That was Inner City with Let It Rain. That's R-E-I-G-N. And we started the show with Tone Norum singing If I Were Queen. And this is No Small Talk, a show featuring women's music only on your community radio station, KTAL Community Radio, at 101.5 on the FM dial and streaming online at lccommunityradio.org. My name is Meg. I am your host for this show. This is episode 256. The theme is royalty. And getting back into the music, we'll hear Aura the Molecule with Prince of the Rhythm.

Prior to that, Lele with Lorena Blume singing La Reina del Delay. Previous to that, we heard Hot and Freddy with Fields of Versailles. And we started that set with Aura the Molecule. This is No Small Talk, a show featuring women's music only on KTALLP 101.5 out of Las Cruces, New Mexico, and streaming online at lccommunityradio.org. 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This is episode 256. The theme is royalty. And getting back to the tunes, up next, Mel Muñiz with Mantarraya Reina.

That was Ari Lennox with Summer Walker singing Queen Space. Before that, we heard new music from Mon Laferte with Reino de Amor. Preceding that, Crimson Queen by Estereo Mance. And prior to that, we heard Princesa Caballero by Magos Herrera. And we started that set with Mel Muñiz. You are listening to No Small Talk, only on KTAL Community Radio. This is episode 256. The theme is royalty. And up next, we'll hear Crown by Billy Martin.

That was Dobe Naore with Frances Ever. Before that, we heard Gal Costa with Hayinya Domar. Preceding that, Luluk with The Wealthiest Queen. And we started that set with Billy Martin. And you are listening to No Small Talk, a show featuring women's music, only on your community radio station, KTALLP 101.5, Las Cruces, New Mexico, streaming online, lccommunityradio.org. This is episode 256. The theme is royalty. And getting into the second hour of the show, we'll kick it off with Les Amazones de Afrique singing Queen Kuruma.

We just heard Lydia Ainsworth with Edge of the Throne. Before that, Kim Gordon with Post Empire from her latest album, Play Me. Preceding that, Goat with Queen of the Underground. And prior to that, Anjali with The King. Previous to that, we heard Rey by Camila Moreno. And we started that set with Les Amazones d'Afrique. Once again, this is No Small Talk, a show featuring women's music only on your community radio station KTAL-LP 101.5 out of Las Cruces, New Mexico, and streaming online lccommunityradio.org. 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This is episode 256. The theme is royalty, and I'll start the next set with Queen by Happy Roads.

That was Sade with Your Love is King. Before that, Giselle Smith with King of the Mountain. And preceding that, All the King's Gardens by Joan Armatrading. Prior to that, we heard Queen by Julia Stone. And previous to that, The Evens with King of Kings. And we started that set with Happy Roads. And this is No Small Talk, a show featuring women's music, only on your community radio station, KTAL-LP 101.5. 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I've been your host. This is episode 256. The theme is royalty, and there are just a few songs left to wrap up the show. First, we'll hear Music City Queen by Miranda Lambert with the B-52s. Next, The Queen by Shocking Blue. Following that, Nancy Kerr with The Bunting and the Crown. And I'll close the show with La Reina del Norte by Ocon. Thanks so much for tuning in to No Small Talk and KTAL Community Radio. Stay tuned after this set of music. 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

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This is The Lost Highway. I will be here for the next hour in the studio. Going to kick things off this week with a track by King Woman. This is Burn.

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And this is the Lost Highway. I'm here in the studio every Monday night, 8 to 9 p.m., playing the sorts of stuff we just heard and a whole lot more. Some indie, electronic, shoegaze, Afrobeat, a whole lot more. And boy, am I excited for the music I have lined up this week. We just heard a great band out of College Station, Texas. They are called Heal. We heard the song Stare. That is off of their recent release, Segmentation. There are a lot of great bands out of Texas right now making sounds that sound a lot like that group Heal. Really good kind of, neo-shoegaze, I guess, dream pop type stuff. I've been trying to listen to a lot of those bands out of Texas and playing them here on the airwaves in the recent months. I'll be playing some more by them. Again, the group is Heal. Highly recommend them. And before them, we heard Joshua Chukimia Crampton, who is the guitarist and one half of the sibling duo Los Tutanaka, who's putting out just great wild music these past few years. He put out a solo release, which is that kind of blown out guitar, usually some drum machine stuff going on in the background. The release is called Anata, and then we heard a track off of that, Takini. Really been digging that release this year. Before that, another great kind of neo shoegaze group out of Texas. We heard Trauma Ray. They're out of Fort Worth. We heard their single Hannibal. That is off of their 2026 EP release, Carnival. Highly recommend that band. Love that track. Great music video, too, for Hannibal, if you want to seek that out online. And then I opened up the hour with a group out of San Francisco called King Woman, kind of a doom metal, really melodic group. We heard the track Burn. That is off of their 2015 EP debut called Doubt. Really awesome vocalist, Christina Esfandiari, on the microphone in King Woman. They put out a great release, one of my favorite releases in the past 10 or so years, created in the image of suffering. Came out in 2017. Love that band, King Woman. And I think that catches us up to speed. I'll get back on the mic in a bit and tell you some more about our wonderful little volunteer-run community radio station here in Las Cruces. But let's get back to some music for a while. I'm going to kick things off here with probably my favorite track by Brian Eno, or at least favorite kind of more rock-oriented track by Brian Eno. This is Third Uncle off of his classic 1974 release, Taking Tiger Mountain by Strategy. Thanks so much for tuning your dial to The Lost Highway on KTAL Community Radio.

Ugh, that was the Peaches, or no, sorry, the Stranglers, and their lecherous 1977 single, Peaches. That track is full of innuendo and double entendre, although I don't even think it qualifies as innuendo. It's just straight up pervy, but like a lot of the Stranglers songs, a really great punk groove to that one. Before that, we heard a more delightful track. The always excellent Lizzie Mercier Desclue. We heard Jim on the Move off of her album Press Color. And then I opened up that brief stretch of music there with my favorite Brian Eno track, Third Uncle. Man, just such a great tempo, just so locked in. Good groove on that one, too. You can really see how he went on to really influence the Talking Heads' Remain in Light album with that. That track just sounds so much like the groove on the Talking Heads, like, I don't know, Cross-Eyed and Painless and The Great Curve off of that classic released by them. That Eno track is off of Taking Tiger Mountain by Strategy. I love all that Brian Eno, kind of more rock and roll sound, aside from his more ambient stuff. Highly recommend checking that out if you're not familiar with that side of his work. And this is The Lost Highway on KTAL Community Radio, KTAL LP 101.5. Las Cruces, we're a community radio station out of southern New Mexico. 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So hope you'll check us out online.

And I'm going to shift gears here a bit, get into some mellower electronic stuff. We're going to hear a track by Shinichi Otobe right here. This is his track SA Dub 2. This is off of his 2024 release, Discipline. He put out a nice release this year, Silent Way, which I'll be playing some stuff off of that in the upcoming weeks. But let's go back to 2024. Here is SA Dub 2.

I love that track. That's Twin Sister with Lady Daydream. Before that, we heard the Swirlies with Pancake. Before that, Glixen, All Tied Up. Great track by the two drone artists, Low Seal and Lawrence English, on a collaborative release. We heard Violet by them. And I'm going to try and pack in one last song here on The Lost Highway before I'm out of here. Here is a classic track by Mudhoney. No One Has, off of their 1988 release, Super Fuzz Big Muff. Hope you enjoy, and I'll see you next Monday night on The Lost Highway.

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5: 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I'm here every Monday night from 9 to 9:30 p.m. here on Tortuga Station playing the best live tracks from the Grateful Dead's 1960s and 1970s era. Glad to have you aboard this Monday evening and hope you enjoy the tracks I have for you. The last few weeks I have been proselytizing about the underrated fall 1977 tour by the Grateful Dead. Typically 77 is known as the year they put on their legendary spring tour, but there's so much good stuff later in the year as well. I played some tracks over the last few weeks from their show in Toronto, Ontario in November 1977, and now I want to skip ahead a couple nights and check out some music from the Dead's performance on November 4th, 1977 in Hamilton, New York at Colgate University. And we're going to, I believe this is the opening sequence from the second set on that evening. We're going to hear a really nice rendition of Playing in the Band. Pretty exploratory. By 77, the tune, you know, the Dead weren't quite taking it out there as much, but I really like this rendition. If you've been, happened to tune in for this show over the years that I've been doing it, you probably have noticed that Playing in the Band is one of my favorite songs by the Dead. Feel like I play it probably every other week, but there's just so many good renditions of it out there. Lots of great stuff from the early 1970s. So let's see what that tune sounded like in 1977. And that will melt really nicely into a good rendition of Eyes of the World. Kind of an unusual pairing, but this is just lots of good stuff. Really good improvisation, good band communication here from that evening on November 4th, 1977. All right, I'll be quiet. I'll get out of the way. Let's enjoy this music from that evening at Colgate University.

That was the Grateful Dead with a really nice pairing there of Playing in the Band and Eyes of the World from November 4th, 1977 at the basketball gymnasium at Colgate University. I think I said at the top that that opened up the second set on that evening. Not quite true. They played a couple tracks, a couple tunes before that. But that certainly makes up the meat of the second set. Although, if you want to keep listening, you can find that show online, and right after that, Eyes of the World hear a nice estimated profit. They play the other one, Iko Iko, Stella Blue, and then they eventually find their way back into Playing in the Band. Really nice evening there in November at Colgate University in 1977. That does it for this week's episode of Tortuga Station. I'll be back next Monday night from 9 to 9:30 p.m. Hope you enjoyed the tracks I played for you this evening here on KTAL Community Radio, and don't you

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6: Part two of our three-part conversation on Black history. Where we left off last was talking about the history of Portugal and Spain. And their actual incursion into West Africa and their development of Madeira Island and the industry of, or their ability to develop an industry around sugarcane in Madeira. Which really propelled them economically in Europe. And this was sort of the beginning of what became the transatlantic slave trade, where the Portuguese began to first colonize what is now Brazil, and then start to export from Africa, from West Africa, from Benin and other areas in West Africa, slaves to Brazil to continue the expansion of their sugar plantations. And so this is where we really start to see the expansion of the and the growth and the involvement of other nations in the transatlantic slave trade. And I just think that that was really something that really grew based on the notion that this was an effort to civilize other regions, whether it be indigenous folk who lived in the places that they were colonizing, or whether it was the African people that they were capturing and enslaving. And this was supported by the Catholic Church at the time. And it just became an accepted practice and absolutely a way to really grow an economy based on, you know, free labor and exploitation of resources. So that's kind of, you know, that's where this notion, this idea of blackness really began to take form, was as a way to justify the treatment of black people based on biblical texts that were

0: interpreted according to the needs of the state, you know, if I'm honest, because what we've already talked about with the curse of Ham, what were identified as the Hamitic people and the Canaanites would have actually been people who inhabited what was then North Africa and what is now, you know, Morocco and Libya and Tunisia and places like that. But because those places were ruled by Muslim dynasties, they were mostly impenetrable by states like Portugal and Spain. In fact, they were had been at war with those with that dynasty for hundreds of years. So it was not likely that they were going to actually be able to invade and capture and enslave those peoples. So they then just extended the line of the Canaanites south, you know, to the African people along the Atlantic and Gold Coast. And so that's where the construct of blackness, as opposed to linguistic or geographic or even ethnic distinction, was used. This whole idea of black and white, or European and African, really European and non-European, but especially European and African in terms of blackness, this is where this started as a construct. And so as we observe black history, as I stated before, it's really a historical perspective in relation to what we know as whiteness. And that history begins, excuse me, that history begins with the idea that subjugation of African people is justified by God, by state, and I guess some would say by logic, you know, based on what was happening at the time.
1: I watched a documentary today called The British Empire. It was produced in 2018, and I didn't watch the entire documentary. I focused on the section that was specifically, actually, this was the second section. There was an introduction of how the British Empire came to be, basically talking about, for it to become an empire, someone had to, you know, as far as they needed capital. And it went directly into the slave trade. Which I thought was really interesting, because it basically said for the British Empire to be what it was, the transatlantic slave trade happened, and it went on to directly talk about sugar and sugarcane plantations that were set up, and it spoke about Barbados.
0: Yes.
1: And St. Lucia. Mm-hmm. And then it went on to talk about, you know, other places. And, you know, it was basically talking about the rise and fall of the British Empire. What I thought, actually, there are quite a bit of interesting takes in such a short amount of time. For the section of the documentary, but it made a point to speak about how violent the transatlantic slave trade was. It talked about the transportation of slaves. One slave ship in particular, Brooks, and how Brooks, the slave ship. Many people have seen it because the blueprint and reading about that. This blueprint wasn't supposed to come out. It did come out and was shared, but the blueprint where you see a bunch of enslaved Africans lined up on this slave ship where there was no room to move. So basically, you see it like how enslaved Africans were absolutely treated, they were human cargo, and how the slave ships gave no room. They were laying on their backs with inches to move. But the documentary spoke about that and how to bring so many enslaved Africans to the Americas, to the Caribbeans, they had to overpack the slave ships. So
0: from loss, because people were just going to die.
1: Mm-hmm. Mm-hmm. And at times they had to think about like what was more important, like other things that, like what else did they have to carry on the ship, or what was more valuable to them, what else they had to carry besides either, human cargo or, so where could they make adjustments? It spoke about how there was a short amount of time from, they called it crop time, from when the sugar cane needed to be harvested.
0: Mm-hmm.
1: To when it would have to go to the mill. So basically, the sugar cane's harvested, and between 24 and 48 hours, they had to get it to the mill and get the sugar cane to or process it, or it would go sour.
0: Mm-hmm.
1: So because it was a 24 to 48 hour. The workload, of course, on the enslaved Africans was, the gentleman talking was like, it was violent. It was absolutely violent. You had 24 to 48 hours to produce.
0: To press, mm-hmm. They had to press all of
1: yeah.
0: the juice out of the cane.
1: Thank you. Mm-hmm. Mm-hmm. And so to do that, It would talk about the mills as well. It spoke about there being, at first there were, the mills were run by, cattle or oxen.
0: Oh, okay.
1: And then it went to, they were using steam mills, but also windmills. And at one point in 1764, there was a total of 260 windmills in Barbados. So that lets you know, 260, that lets you know how
0: many plantations mm-hmm. or attachments
1: mm-hmm.
0: there were.
1: Yeah. And so it just... It speaks to so much about to me about the violence of it, knowing that, you know, there was such a short period of time right before, like, the juice of it turned sour. Mm-hmm. And so I'm like, oh yeah, that means people, you know, the enslaved Africans, there was no rest.
0: Oh yeah. Oh, absolutely, there was no rest. I'm sure of it. Sun up to sundown, and before the sun up to sundown, I'm sure, and in many cases. And once again, that violence or that level of oppression or labor oppression was different because of the perceived lack of humanity of the victims. And one of the things that, if when we talk about blackness in particular, what that represents and has represented throughout its, you know, its creation, you know, through the social construct and how it has been practiced has always reflected a perceived lack of humanity, you know, in the people. And so when we talk about, you know, work conditions, people have experienced horrible work conditions throughout history. This is nothing new. We go back to Egypt, right? The stories in the Bible of how the enslaved people were treated. A lot of the stories that we hear about the industrial age, you know, the child labor, when you read Charles Dickens, you know, these stories existed, but none to the extent that the enslaved Africans experienced, especially, and this is not just in the West, this was also in Europe, in the places where people were enslaved in Europe, it was not very different. But it especially comes up as part of the legacy of the West because it was primarily what developed the economic foundation for these states, whether they were British or whether they were Dutch or whether they were French or whether they were Spanish. This is an economy based on chattel slavery throughout this hemisphere, and that could not exist without the unilateral agreement of this social hierarchy of black and white. The other ways that affected how these nations were, or how these colonies were established, it created a hierarchy, even within that black and white construct, as to different ways of treating different people and an acceptance of different people. So there was like the bottom rung, which was the black, and anyone else came in just a notch above that. Not to exclude, of course, the Chinese Americans, who were also treated very similarly. The difference between those two mainly being that they were not stolen, right? In that regard, I won't say that they weren't taken by means that were above board. I feel like a lot of people were tricked, lied to, so that they were being brought to do one thing and then found out that when they were here that that wasn't exactly the case. But going back to this history, the concept of history and Black history, and how that has sort of remained the case. And it's something that I don't think people pay very much attention to, but I'll give a very recent example, right? So today I heard a speech by Secretary of State Marco Rubio, who was speaking in Munich, literally, the words that were coming out of his mouth, lots of emphasis on the transatlantic bond that the Europeans and the United States shared. And as I listened to him, I realized how much that was a key focus of what Marco Rubio was talking about. A shared cultural history based around Christianity. And so when we compare the justifications for enslaving Africans under the auspices of Christianity, and to hear today that this is still what is being promoted and being suggested, is that we have shared history collectively. And what another one of the things that really stood out to me was as he explained the contributions of the people that helped to establish these United States, this transatlantic bond. He mentioned the Scots-Irish, and he mentioned the French, he mentioned the Dutch, and of course he mentioned what he said were his direct ancestors, the Spanish. He named, you know, his historical or historic personalities, gave examples to how they helped to build the United States. He went as far as to say that the United States is basically a child of Europe. He also made a point of saying that we, the United States as a country, was intending to revive this cultural bond, this cultural transatlantic bond that had been developed. And what he was suggesting was it's time to do that without apology or atonement for the sins of the past. And as I'm listening to him speak, one of the things that struck me, of course, were all of the people that he did not mention in terms of the development of this country, especially as he continued to stress this transatlantic bond. I thought it particularly curious that as he spoke, even though it was a speak addressed to, you know, the leaders of Europe, as he spoke on this February of 2026 about the origins of the people who shaped America, he did not mention during Black History Month the Africans at all. He also did not mention any of the indigenous people. He also did not mention the Asian people. And so this was, to me, a gross oversight, to say the least. But it was an intentional speech to me. This is what I heard. I heard him saying, we have collectively benefited from the construct of white superiority in the past. It has lifted us as a collective white European civilization to the levels that we were able to achieve, and this administration intends to reclaim that identity, that cultural civilization, and that that level of supremacy again. And I listened to hear how people would respond, and he got a standing ovation for that. So when we talk about how this construct of race was used, we are often talking as if it's something that happened and that we've moved beyond. But if you listen to that speech the way that I heard it, what I heard him say, maybe we got a little off course by opening our borders and trying to be too apologetic for what our ancestors did. Now it's time to close ranks again and reestablish this other order that we all found success in establishing. That order I consider white Christian globalism, not nationalism, because he's really talking to all of these nations and saying, we as a basically European Christian civilization or European Christian societies need to close the ranks and focus on the things that got us here in the first place.
1: You didn't hear anything wrong. That's exactly what he said. He spoke about how they opened, like you said, they opened the borders, and they were too nice. Basically, yeah, they were too nice. They were thinking basically multiculturalism could work, but we see it can't. When I heard that speech, and I only listened one time, I felt like it took the rest of the evening to to just like, oh my goodness, just the amount of applause throughout his speech.
0: That was the startling part, right? Because I guess I've always felt like there was, in some ways, a more progressive culture or a more progressive politic, you know, in places like Germany and Denmark, you know, than here, based on you know, their social programs, the things that they do, you know, from education to healthcare, you know, you get the sense that there's something there that allows, that has allowed and embraced egalitarianism. But what I'm hearing in that is, like, we let too many folks in on this. This is a good thing we got here. What we need to be doing is going back to the place of gaining through exploitation.
1: The amount that he brought up, the transatlantic bond, it's a little too much, you know?
0: Right.
1: It was uncomfortable. I think that's also what this speech really did. I was like, this is, like, he's, which I feel like continues to happen. They're saying the quiet thing out loud, you know?
0: Right.
1: And I don't think this was a, you know, like, strategic, you know, as far as trying to get back on the, you know, good graces of a lot of European countries after the whole Greenland situation.
0: Right.
1: I don't think it's...
0: And the tariffs.
1: And the tariffs, yes. I don't think it's that, necessarily. I think what he was doing was appealing to their everybody's sense of wanting power.
0: And insecurity. Because he talked a lot about military might. And it was almost like he was throwing it out there. Like, we have the military might. And so you guys need to get closer to where we are. And it was used as a strategy for security and defense. But if you look at what imperial powers have used their military dominance for, it has not been for defense. It has been for offense and exploitation. And so that was also something he bragged about, right? How they went in and bombed Iran.
1: 14.
0: Right? Times. How they went in and basically took Venezuela. I mean, they didn't back down from that. They were like, yeah, we did that. We did that because we're strong. And you can be strong too, you know?
1: There was more. He talked about Ukraine.
0: Oh, yeah, he did. He talked about, but he didn't. He did, but he didn't. Because they have not committed to the independence of Ukraine. That's the tightrope they continue to walk. So it really sounded like, in some ways, he was suggesting something different than NATO. I think some of that transatlantic bond language was suggesting that they need to rethink what these organizations are. Because he mentioned that too. Like, we've let these organizations, you know, determine how we're going to be and browbeat us and make us feel bad for our past. I think what they are trying to create is basically, you know, an alliance of white Christian identity nations that become empowered, and the rest of the world is at their mercy.
1: So he spoke about NATO. There was something that he said about NATO. Basically, I feel like, and you might remember more than I do for this, but I feel like he was saying, like, they're not really useful.
0: Oh, yeah. I think the whole point was to go and suggest that NATO is no longer useful.
1: Yeah. Okay. Yeah, it was... after listening to it, I thought, and as I see, we're doing a show because a show about it. Well, basically everything that we're talking about is it sounds like history trying to repeat, you know,
0: trying to repeat itself. Absolutely.
1: Yeah. And, just in real time, it's quite something. I see this as a chance, you know, after his speech, I saw it as a chance to everything he was speaking about to find out in history just the lies. Everything he said was a lie. Like, oh, we've been the good guys. We haven't done anything wrong. You know, we're trying to help everybody, you know, just to show, like, this is what he said, but this is what actually happened. It made me think about basically how he was like, there, you know, we shouldn't feel bad about the past.
0: Absolutely.
1: Makes me think about what's happening here. How, like, oh, we can't have white kids feel bad about slavery and genocide.
0: Right.
1: So we have to take those things out of the history books.
0: Mm-hmm.
1: We actually, not even take them out, we just won't talk about it. And if you do talk about it, you'll be banned, you'll be, as a professor or a teacher, you'll be, you know, fired from your job, you'll be silenced. That is not the narrative we're using. We're speaking about everything else. And his speech was exactly that as well. It was delusional and absolute erasure.
0: Mm-hmm. Yeah, erasure is a good way to describe it. Like I say, I understand he's going to speak to European leaders to remind them of how integrated Europeans are in the establishment of the United States. But the irony of that for me is to do that during Black History Month and totally negate any mention of the contribution of Black people to this entire hemisphere, but especially the United States. And then to also summarily dismiss the suffering of the indigenous people in this hemisphere and say, that's not our problem. We need to get over that. You know, we spent too much time apologizing for that and trying to atone for that. We've done enough. Now it's time to shut these walls or close these borders and focus on, you know, building up our, you know, collective wealth and get strong so we can get back to exploiting even more of the resources of these others.
1: He used the word exploration and new discoveries.
0: Absolutely.
1: And I'm thinking, what's new?
0: well, of course, he was talking about, you know, when he was talking about the Italians, right? He was talking about Christopher Columbus and that great exploration.
1: Mm-hmm.
0: Even though that was after Portugal and Spain, right? And so it's like, hold on, man, what? Oh, tell me, like, what are we talking about? But that is a narrative that has been palatable and accepted. And in light of the historical evidence, what we realize is not historical fact that's important. It's the dominant historical narrative that really sort of determines what people understand of the story of history. And so, this continued outward expression of white identity dominance, to me, is making it very clear that this is not something that's just going to disappear. This is not just going to go away, right? Even just for me, like the story that he used about the settlers who came to, you know, the Scots-Irish settlers, and all these settlers just like came and worked hard and built and did all these things and forged this nation, without mentioning ever that the colonies, as we call them, were initially companies. The Virginia Company and the Plymouth Company, which were, you know, corporate ventures to find new lands to exploit. And when they found these lands to exploit, they needed labor. And so they brought in indentured servants to help exploit the resources of the land and also to protect it from the indigenous people. And when they found, both in the Plymouth Company and in the Virginia Company, that they weren't getting the levels of production that they needed from their indentured servants, they then followed suit of Portugal and Spain and started to participate in the transatlantic African slave trade. As they grew and developed, these companies began to be referred to as colonies, and the colonies companies continued to grow and form a confederacy, which ultimately became a union of states / companies, franchises. And so the narrative has kind of changed, because we never hear about that. Like, that's the part that always gets me. We never hear about the Virginia Company and the Plymouth Company. We hear about the colonies, right? But the companies preceded the colonies. And the way the colonies operated was as franchises of a larger corporation. And the exploitation of the resources was done by forced labor, whether it was African slaves or whether it was indentured servants or anyone else. This was forced labor. Indentured servants basically served as slaves for a limited period of time, if they survived. So that's the other part. If they made it, where else do you go work for a job? And if you make it, after 7 years, you can go get your own job if you survive, right? And so that gives you some nature when you talk about the violence, the overall, like what was actually happening there. Whether it was disease, exposure to disease, whether it was the level of hard labor that was required upon them. We know what slavery looked like. So if indentured servants were expected to perform that level of labor, I guess it makes sense to say, if you make it past these 7 years, then you're free, right? But then the construct of whiteness allowed them to not have to worry about doing that with Africans, because Africans were inherently cursed, right? So there was this hereditary component that didn't make it necessary for them to ever free them or to treat them humanely.
1: And they had to keep on finding reasons, such as through scientific, you know.
0: Yeah, race science.
1: In order to...
0: Phrenology.
1: Right? To keep on trying to justify that.
0: Exactly.
1: And that... I still feel like it's, you know, it's really, really challenging to even think about, because people still hold these thoughts and these, ideologies, unfortunately. Mm-hmm. And even though there's, you know, absolute, they scientific facts, you know, because people care about science. People care about, they want to see science where it proves this is wrong. Well, here's science proving it's wrong, but that's still not good enough. So I think, and going back to his speech, I think he's speaking to people that don't care, don't want to know anything except power takeover and how to continue empire. I find it very, very frustrating, actually, when reading and listening to these talks, you know, sometimes I have to go back repeatedly to finish, because and actually it makes me think, in just this moment I'm thinking about a show that you did not this week or no, it was earlier this week. This past Monday, mm-hmm. you were on Think Again with Randy. Mm-hmm. And Randy Harris, Think Again, comes on Monday mornings at 8 a.m. And people are, you know, are able to call and you know, contribute to the show. And there was a caller that spoke about, well, what needs to happen? Well, it was something about, I believe it was about Republicans and speaking to them and getting them to understand. And it made me, you know, think about this.
0: Holding them accountable, I think.
1: Holding them accountable. Well, in that case, I'm thinking about this Marco Rubio speech. Mm-hmm. And for it to even get there lets you know that it doesn't matter the accountability, or they're not listening to anybody, you know? So who's supposed to hold who accountable? Like whose job is it to hold whom accountable? Because if they're still talking about this transatlantic bond and everything behind what the transatlantic, you know, bond entailed, you know, slavery. Mm-hmm. Were they even held accountable for that? You were speaking about how they said, or they've made atonement.
0: Mm-hmm.
1: you know, and I'm like, when did they make atonement? I, you know?
0: No, I think it was the notion.
1: Oh, okay.
0: Atonement, that, like, he was like, we don't even need to be thinking about this. This is the past. You know, we did what we did. We know what we did.
1: Yeah.
0: And we need to not be worried about, you know, apologizing. But I think what he was suggesting was that opening borders and allowing broader citizenship was a form of atonement.
1: Mm-hmm.
0: Mm-hmm. You know, negating the fact that the reason these people want to be next to you is not because of your greatness, it's because of the destruction that you've heaped upon their nations. They wouldn't choose to be next to you. They're not choosing to be next to you because you are this shining example of civility and humanity. It is because you have put them in such a position in their homeland where they are now forced to try to seek some level of security beside you, right? And that's the other story that is often narrated, is how, because we have just done, we operate this amazing democracy, and we do all these great things, people just can't wait to get here. When you ask, where are you fleeing? What are you fleeing? How did it get there? In many cases, you find an imperial hand in what created the circumstances for those people to want to leave where they are coming from. And so, to me, that continues to be the case. Like, all you do, you know, as I mentioned that, it forces, I think, people to think about that. Like, why, how did Iran end up in the situation that it ended up in? It's because they actually formed a democracy that overthrew a monarchy, and that monarchy was in alignment with corporate imperialism. And so corporate imperialism, supported by a nation state, decided that we don't like your form of democracy because corporate imperialism is not benefiting from that. So we need to, as a nation state, attack you until you can get back in line with corporate imperialism. Where Marco Rubio comes from, Cuba, was a corporate imperialist state overthrown by a socialist government, socialist communist government.
1: Which is why he keeps on talking about communists.
0: Right.
1: It's communist.
0: Yeah, that's
1: okay.
0: And the irony is you hear him talk about this as somebody who considers himself a direct descendant of Spain. That's what he said in his speech, right? An immigrant to the United States from Cuba. I mean, his parents were immigrants, right? Refugees. I don't know what, you know, I don't know how he sees himself. Here's the conundrum. It's like, okay, so what you're saying is there should be less of the kind of opportunities that was afforded your parents in order for there to be a greater, you know, cohesion of this white identity that you're now attaching yourself to as a direct descendant of Spain. Or, yeah, so when we talk about accountability, atonement, like all of that stuff, for me, it comes down to people being able to extract themselves from this notion of racial identity based on the idea that one race is superior and the other race is inferior. I think until we get to that, all of this other stuff is just kind of like this nuance, language kind of speaking around or tiptoeing around that reality.
1: Until we get to that meaning, until we can address why one group feels another group is inferior.
0: Until we can address the to me, the fallacy of that whole construct. Until we can really deal with that, then we'll always have these, what I consider, side issues, right? Because what Marco Rubio is saying is that there is an inherent, like, right of these European nations to rule, to have control, to come together, get strong, and get back to the place that they were back into, you know, when they say great again, I don't know. I'm always confused as to where the great part started. But in hearing him, it sounds like it started, you know, at the beginning of the 15th century.
1: Mm-hmm. I think about how much he brought up Donald Trump and how he's doing such great things. And because you were talking about when...
0: I think anybody in that administration.
1: Yeah. I agree. And how you were talking about where did the great again begin, you know, start. And it makes me, you know, makes me think like, yeah, they're just... They know what they want. They know what they're trying to get to. And I think that whole speech was about exactly that. But he said something very specific about how they can fall in line. He might, of course, I'm sure he used different words. But basically, like, you all can fall in line with what Donald Trump stands on is make America great again.
0: Right.
1: Like, but if you listen, like, basically he's saying that, like, fall in line.
0: He's like, it would be our preference. It's our hope. It would be our preference that you get on board with this concept.
1: But we'll still do it without you all.
0: Yeah, but we're going to still do it.
1: And so that actually, just going back to what I was saying about and how you were able to, or the accountability, and how we were just speaking about that. Yeah, I don't see a way for at least you and I to hold somebody accountable that won't even, but that is okay with lying and being very untruthful to my face over and over again, you know? But I'm wondering also who can hold these people accountable. I feel like it's going to be hugely about labor personally, because in order to have the type of power that they want and need to regain back, you know, what he's speaking, like this bond, you know, in order to be a superpower again, you have to exploit. Somebody has to be exploited. And I think immediately of Africa being exploited, you know, of all its resources.
0: Venezuela?
1: Venezuela, of course, being exploited of its resources.
0: Iran, I mean, there's a lot of oil there.
1: Yeah.
0: I mean, I think that as we continue to sort of forge this path of corporate imperialism, the things that are necessary to make that successful are things that are violent, things that are harmful to the environment, harmful to society, harmful to, you know, people's culture. And that mechanism, corporate imperialism, ultimately is what created the construct of race. It's what uses it sort of as a mechanism to keep people divided, right? It suggests on the one hand that if you are not black, first of all, okay, if you are not black, there's a chance for you to gain some proximity to whiteness. But if you are, then you are perpetually a striving, but not likely to achieve underclass.

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I listen to Las Cruces Community Radio to be informed about local issues. 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

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I'm DJ Madam B, your host, and it's on the brink and into the frontier in mood and theme in music worldwide on this cross-cultural musical journey united in voices and rhythms. This is Emerging Arts Production with more info, including playlists and archives at emergingarts.org. And we kick things off with music from Birch, or Virginia Soley. She's a Spanish musician and released this debut. It's an innovative album called Edge of the Time from Sigel Microscopy. And it's a little bit of contemporary folk, but then sonic experimentation. And it unfolds as a musical narrative, as it's both intimate and collective. That's where we kicking off, so enjoy this edition, the Trans World Edge edition of Trans World Airwaves.

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long forever.

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I'm your host, DJ Madam B. This is Emerging Arts Production with more info at emergingarts.org. And we're on the brink and into the frontier in mood and theme and music worldwide on this cross-cultural musical journey, united in voices and rhythms. And we had kicked things off with music from Birch, or Virginia Soleil, a Spanish musician, off of Edge of the Time on Sigil Microscopy. And then heard music from the Tuvan singer Sainko Namshalak with At Pier's Edge in Migration Trails, from the release Where Water Meets Water, Bird Songs and Lullabies, released through Ponderosa Music and Art. Then music from Umbra, from the release Bjargrinir, released through Dimma. They're an Icelandic folk medieval award-winning band. This is from their fourth album, led by four women, featuring traditional Icelandic folk music, shedding light on the status and experiences of women throughout the times. Then music, we've transitioned to music from Esby, from her release Mountaineers. This is an instrumental album from her, a UK-based producer, composer, and singer. We're hearing two from that as we transition. That's released through New Cats, part of the Trans World Edge edition of Trans World Airwaves, hosted by yours truly, DJ Madam B.

All right, well, we are back and we're getting around the edge, the trans world edge, that is, of the Trans World Edge edition of Trans World Airwaves, presented by yours truly, DJ Madam B, on the brink and into the frontier in mood and theme and music worldwide on this cross-cultural musical journey united in voices and rhythms. We started things off with music from Esby, from Mountaineers. It's an instrumental album, so there's instrumental pieces, drawing inspiration from some of the world's iconic and lesser-known peaks and valleys. Then music from Namadama, from the release Pagan Soul on Varla Vibes. She is a multidisciplinary one-woman force from Cyprus. And Logia Sofa and Magical City is what we heard. Then we close things out with music from Tanya Ekanayaka off of 16 Sri Lankan Piano Isles on Naxos World. And she is a Sri Lankan British producer and composer and pianist. And as you might expect, it's in honor of Sri Lanka, but also what's unique is each piece, or could be considered like an isle, tells a story and reflects a personal journey. And that closes things out. So thanks to all the talented musicians around the world. We did feature a number of women, happened to be, in this edition of Trans World Airwaves. It's been a cross-cultural musical journey united in voices and rhythms. 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Thanks to you all for listening.

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0: Good morning. I'm Randy Harris, and you're listening to Think Again on KTAL LP 101.5 FM, broadcasting from Las Cruces, New Mexico. For the next hour on Think Again, we explore the idea of metacognition, a process of thinking about our thinking. We explore how we think about current as well as timeless considerations, why we think the way we do, and why that matters. Welcome. Thank you for joining us.
1: Yes, indeed. And in the studio with us this morning, Shahid Mustafa. Good morning, Shahid.
2: Good morning. Good morning. Thanks for having me.
1: Well, thanks for coming in. We've had the good fortune to speak in this program a couple of times over the years, and today's another good day for that.
2: Sure. You think so? We'll see.
1: That's
2: an hour to determine that.
1: I appreciate your deference to my incredible foresight and. That's all we really need to establish for today, folks.
2: All right.
1: So thank you all so much. Shahid and I are going for a cup of coffee. It is a joy. Today is the day that the federal holiday of Juneteenth is recognized.
2: Mm-hmm.
1: And, you know, we've had some conversations about Juneteenth and other related matters and issues.
2: Right.
1: And it seemed like a fun idea to come aboard and have some of that conversation this morning with our listeners.
2: A little coffee talk around.
1: There you go.
2: Teenth.
1: That's right.
2: So I'm still trying to figure out how to do it, you know, honestly. Like, you know, what's as a nation.
1: Yeah.
2: What are we recognizing, you know, and how and what are we honoring? What do you think that is?
1: When I first heard of the Juneteenth idea, you know, that it was, as to my understanding, an honoring, a reflection of when the word got to Texas. You know, the word of...
2: when the cavalry got to Texas.
1: Yeah, that...
2: they had gotten the word.
1: And, you know, it's like, jeepers. So this is a celebration of taking 2.5 years for the information of liberation, so to speak, to get to Texas. And we're going to celebrate that or what? It kind of reminded me a little bit. I had the same feeling that I would get when I think about Columbus Day. It's like, ooh, this is something we should get all excited about.
2: Yeah.
1: Oh, look here, you know, it only took 2.5 years for people to learn. I think it was 2.5 years, you know, for people to learn that the Emancipation Proclamation had been signed. Is that correct? Is that
2: yeah,
1: the time frame?
2: But but what people?
1: I beg your pardon?
2: Which people learned that?
1: Yeah.
2: The people in need of being emancipated, because the other people did know it. And so it was just a matter of the army showing up and enforcing the law.
1: And saying, hey.
2: Yeah.
1: So I didn't realize that.
2: Yeah.
1: You know, I didn't realize that the army, that the U.S. Army came to enforce.
2: The Union Army.
1: The Union Army.
2: Yeah. That was when they arrived, I think, at Galveston. That's when it could be enforced, but it had already been the law.
1: Sure. It had been a law, and yet it just, you know, I guess people just, you know, those with vested interest in maintaining the status quo just kind of never bothered to talk about that.
2: Yeah, they probably talked about it amongst themselves, but, you know, the people most likely impacted by it weren't necessarily privy to the conversation, and what could they do about it anyway? You know, I mean, they were already enslaved, and not able to free themselves, you know, independent of some force from outside. So, yeah, it's an interesting thing, man. It's an interesting for me thinking about that. So many questions that I have. In terms of, Juneteenth, I think, is one of the examples of sort of the duality of standard around the law, because basically people were breaking the law for 2.5 years.
1: Mm-hmm.
2: So we don't hear about they showed up and they locked these people up because, hey, 2.5 years ago, these people should have been free. This is kidnapping. This is, you know, all of these different things mm-hmm. that it really should have been.
1: Mm-hmm.
2: And
1: what year was that again? You recall?
2: Which when they it was still 1865. So this is based on the Emancipation Proclamation, which is right. technically when
1: 1863.
2: Yeah, when they yeah. should have been, you know, free.
1: Okay.
2: And I think for the most part.
1: I just want to touch and acknowledge you make a very interesting point.
2: Thank you.
1: That there was, you're welcome, and thank you. That there was no backlash. There was no accountability
2: right.
1: demanded of those who, I guess, what they just deny they knew. There was no accountability because, yeah, I mean, it is in, you know, I mean, technically, it's kidnapping.
2: Yeah, imprisonment.
1: Yeah, false imprisonment.
2: You know what it is? It's enslavement.
1: Well, now there's a new
2: which
1: term.
2: At that point was illegal.
1: Yeah. And there was no, I mean, just on those grounds, I don't know if there had ever been a case before a state or federal court for that sort of
2: no, nobody negligence. Had ever been, never, nobody had ever been charged with enslavement.
1: No.
2: And so, you know, they didn't have any precedent.
1: Okay.
2: This was now a new thing that, yeah. you know, that this thing that everybody was okay with in some way is now illegal. Mm-hmm. How do you prosecute it? What do you do about it?
1: Yeah.
2: You know, you do something. But, you know, I think it sort of speaks to what I think of sometimes as the subjectivity of the law.
1: Okay. Duality, subjectivity.
2: Yeah. And, you know, in current times we're revisiting events that happened in recent history and how those things have been mulled over and decided.
1: Mm-hmm.
2: You know, people broke into the Capitol, but maybe it was just a protest, you know. Trying to figure out where the actual law breaking happened and all of that stuff mm-hmm. and how we're dealing with it,
1: mm-hmm.
2: you know, where the responsibility lies, how do we figure it out, who's responsible. And it seems like on the face of it, like, yeah, these are hard questions, you know. And then at the same time, you're having like rappers brought up on RICO charges based on things like rap lyrics, you know, them encouraging people to do this and do that. And even though they presented themselves as a music group, they really did all of this crime. And so there's this is very clear path of how you prosecute one segment of society. But you can't use that same protocol and addressing this other segment of society.
1: Mm-hmm.
2: There's a conundrum there, which to me on the face of it just seems like, hey, I can see how you could do that, actually. It's the same way you're doing this thing over here.
1: Mm-hmm.
2: So where does that happen, you know, in terms of our society's consideration of how to deal with people? And why do we do it differently? How do we justify that collectively in ourselves? And how do we have that sort of cognitive dissonance? Like we don't see things equally when it comes to people's actions.
1: Mm-hmm.
2: How we respond to different people's actions is different.
1: Mm-hmm. And once that becomes an established and ingrained practice, I don't know which comes first, the chicken or the egg, the attitudes get reinforced.
2: Correct.
1: And supported. And then that loops back into the application, the law, and the practices. And, you know, where do you enter that? You know, and you know, you touch on, I mean, this program, you know, Think Again, about how we think, and, you know, we've, how we think and why we think the way we do and why it matters. You know, one of the things that comes up in conversations around here is the idea of blind spots. How we can just, in cognitive dissonance, like you just suggested, can induce blind spots. It's just too much to understand. It's too much to wrestle with. It's too much to, in some cases, take personal responsibility for. Subsequently, you know, if you've got two factors in play that produce conflict and cognitive dissonance in within us, one of the quick and easy ways to deal with that is to just discount, disregard, disappear one of the conflicting characteristics.
2: Right.
1: So we develop blind spots. I mean, does it seem to you that that plays in?
2: Absolutely.
1: Okay.
2: Yeah. And
1: we just don't see. We don't look. We don't want to know.
2: I think that's it. There's a lot of, we don't want to know because knowing impels some action. It calls for some kind of action.
1: And sometimes accountability.
2: Yeah, yeah. Action, yeah, and accountability.
1: You know.
2: And maybe that's it. It's maybe like, hey, man, how much is this going to cost me to care about this?
1: Mm-hmm. Which is interesting. I was thinking about it this morning, and you and I brushed up against this, you know, in, you know, other conversations around the house, that this whole business is very likely stimulating fear of the R word. The big R word. You know, the...
2: Can you not say it on the air?
1: Work with me, bro. I'm losing my memory here. You know what it is. Reparations.
2: Oh, there we go. Okay.
1: There it is.
2: You know what's funny?
1: Say what?
2: I wasn't sure which R word was now.
1: That was a little test.
2: I had someone say that to me before in reference to the word racism.
1: Hmm. Okay. The R word?
2: The R word.
1: Oh, okay.
2: And I was like, what?
1: Yeah, I realize it was kind of sketchy.
2: I mean, you know.
1: I wonder if that's not an issue. If people are saying, okay, well, we will give them this much ground. We will acknowledge this much. But we're not going to go any further than that because two steps past that, you know, this is going to turn into reparation. You know, and it's like, holy moly. How do we reconcile ourselves with that one? You know?
2: Yeah. It seems like to me, there's this idea that the further away you get from the event, the less responsible anybody is for it.
1: Okay. That's kind of a thinking, it's a good side effect of the way we think about things.
2: Sort of. Okay. Yeah. Yeah, because that's sort of what I hear in people. Well, you know, I didn't have anything to do with it.
1: That's right.
2: Right?
1: That's right. And I've said those words myself.
2: Yeah, I think I may have heard you.
1: And yet, look at us sitting here sorting through things together.
2: That's why I keep coming back. It's like, I gotta
1: help this poor guy.
2: I just got to understand what's really going
1: straighten
2: on.
1: Straighten this cracker out.
2: I didn't say that.
1: Let's just be clear. Let's just clear. For the record.
2: That was Randy.
1: He didn't say that.
2: Anyhow.
1: Meanwhile. But we're talking about reparations and thinking and.
2: Right. So, there's lots of questions about how to quantify it in a real tangible way and who is accountable.
1: Yeah.
2: Right. And for me, what I like to suggest to people is take this away from your own personal self.
1: Okay.
2: Okay. Just think about what you expect of your government.
1: Okay.
2: Because that's the one thing that hasn't changed, is that the actual government was complicit in all of this activity, in allowing for slavery, in allowing for people's, you know, labor to be maldistributed, and allowing for people's land to be taken. In so many ways, you can actually connect the act to some level of government, whether it was the judicial system or the executive branch, or whether it was the law enforcement,
1: Supreme Court
2: agencies, like all of these things throughout the history, even beyond slavery, into the redlining and the, you know, misappropriation of land, the taking of land, all of these things had government involvement. So if you take your own personal self out of it and say, okay, now we're not talking about me personally having to pay for something, because that's where it usually becomes really cloudy, because people say, well, I didn't have anything to do with that.
1: Yeah.
2: You know, you didn't, but you have, but the government did.
1: Okay.
2: And that's where the accountability lies, because the government didn't change throughout this time. And, of course, the government's money is the people's money.
1: Mm-hmm.
2: And I think that's where people get like, well, you know, I know where this is going to come from. You know, I'm not going to have to go and write a check, but the government's going to write a check and these people are going to get it, and so forth and so on, right? And, you know, if you look at, from whatever point you start, it doesn't matter where you start. You can start from the end of slavery and just start the calculation, just in terms of what may have been owed to these people. Right? Okay. You look at the compounding interest of that over time.
1: Mm-hmm. We're talking just multiple trillions of dollars.
2: Exactly.
1: Here.
2: You're not talking, at no point, even if you started at the end.
1: Okay. Yeah. Of the official
2: exactly.
1: policy.
2: You yeah. say we're going to wipe out the first few hundred years of this debt.
1: Yeah.
2: We're just going to start from what we have right now.
1: Okay.
2: Right? The idea that never in any tangible way was accounted for.
1: Okay.
2: Comes back to this idea of like, so how do you bring yourself to do that, you know, over time? I think initially it starts from nobody wanted to pay. And I think it ended up being the same thing, but a little more cloudy, because it got to be harder and harder to figure out who to hold accountable.
1: Yeah, you know, history. And
2: at one point, there was land that was taken from previous plantation owners and given to slaves. And it's like, all right, yeah, you worked it, you built it. And then the government said, oh, that wasn't right. You know, you took away these people's property and gave it to these other folks. We're going to give their property back to them without holding those people accountable for any of the labor wealth accumulated, you know, from slavery. And they didn't have to pay anything. They just got their stuff back eventually.
1: And we saw pieces of that in South Africa.
2: Yeah.
1: Two.
2: Yeah, I mean, and I think what the argument was, there just has to be reconciliation and we'll just always be at each other's throat.
1: Okay.
2: And reconciliation mostly just meant, forget about it. We're going to move on from this thing. It's done. You know.
1: We're reconciled. Thank you.
2: I'll keep what's in my bank account. You keep what's in yours.
1: We'll call it even.
2: And we'll start from here. You pull yourself up by your bootstraps and I'll see you along the way, you know.
1: Uh-huh.
2: And so, you know, it's interesting. I don't think it's ever going to go away in terms of discussion. And I'm not sure, you know, about resolution. You know, I know that they're doing some things in California.
1: Yeah, starting to poke around in that realm.
2: Starting to figure it out and, you know, generally what happens in California starts happening in other places.
1: Much to the chagrin of many of those other places.
2: Yeah.
1: Hang on one second. We're having a fascinating conversation with Shahid Mustafa this morning. We're talking about ideas and considerations that have surfaced perhaps more clearly and more presently for many folks around Juneteenth and what that points to and what that indicates, what's behind that curtain. This is KTALLP 101.5 FM, Las Cruces, New Mexico. Phone number here is 575-526-5825. 575-526-5825. If you're listening and have a thought, an observation, a question, you'd like to tell us how amazing and wonderful we are or tell us how off base we are, please feel free to give us a call. 575-526-5825. Thank you. So, we were, you were talking about how we're starting to see, what is California, what are you seeing that's happening in California in terms of, we're talking about reparation.
2: I think, I'm not really sure where it's coming from. It must be coming from their budget if they're paying any actual money. I don't know that they've determined any calculated amount or whatever, but I think they're just pushing forward the discussion around how to compensate. I'm not sure how it's descendants of slaves.
1: Mm-hmm.
2: Okay, because that's another thing that's kind of got complicated over time. It's like, well, who actually, in terms of reparations for slavery, we're not just talking about racism. You know, we're talking about the actual institution of slavery,
1: mm-hmm.
2: right?
1: Okay.
2: Who's accountable and who is, who should benefit from that reparation, right?
1: Okay.
2: And so a couple terms people will say, you know, African descendants of slaves. And then that becomes kind of broad because there's African descendants of slaves all along the Western Hemisphere.
1: Mm-hmm.
2: And none of them were necessarily impacted by U.S. chattel slavery. And then there's another group that says foundational Black Americans, because those were the people who, from 1619 on, were most affected by system of chattel slavery.
1: Mm-hmm.
2: And their offspring, their descendants, are the ones who would be in line as the beneficiaries of any level or any kind of reparations. So I think that's one of the things that needs to be figured out, but I can never figure out how they're going to calculate it. Like, what's the value of it?
1: Yeah, how do you measure that?
2: Yeah. Especially because I don't think you can go back to plantations and say, hey man, what's left? Because probably nothing.
1: Mm-hmm.
2: You know? But if you talk about the impact of the actual like national economy, you know, the contribution that slavery made to the overall economy of the US, I would say it's at least about 70%
1: mm-hmm.
2: in terms of economic contribution. You know, free labor, you can't do better than that.
1: What's your biggest business cost every day? Labor.
2: Exactly.
1: I got you.
2: Exactly.
1: I had a thought, and I'm just going to throw it in here, and we can talk about it now or later. Or if being enslaved and having your labor extorted from you and not compensated constitutes consideration for reparation. Okay, so we've got African slavery, People who were stolen from Africa and other countries, and you know, along the west in the Western Hemisphere. We also have does that not bring us to have to look at a very serious question about what about the original residents of this continent, what we call the Native Americans or the First Nation. Millions and millions of people killed, millions and millions and millions of acres stolen, reapportioned. How about that? Are those folks also worthy of consideration in terms of reparation?
2: I don't see how you could say no.
1: I don't either.
2: Some people would suggest that there has been some level of reparations. You know, people always bring up casinos, and I'm like, well, that's not reparations.
1: Sorry,
2: they just you just gave them an opportunity to make some money.
1: Yeah.
2: that is in some ways is exclusive to others, because in some states it's illegal unless it's on
1: reservation,
2: Indian reservation, right?
1: Yeah.
2: And, in my case, one of the things that I would say is, yeah, absolutely. You need to consider it. And you also need to consider reparations for the slaves of those tribes.
1: Yeah.
2: Because a lot of them also
1: were enslaved.
2: Enslaved Africans,
1: Also.
2: Yeah. So it's
1: that's
2: like,
1: a whole nother segment of American history that doesn't get a whole lot of sunlight.
2: Right, right. Yeah. Yeah. My family has some connections to that in terms of, freed people or Freedmen's Association, especially with the Choctaw Nation.
1: My great-great-grandmother.
2: Mm-hmm. Yeah, she was the first generation freed person by a Choctaw Nation slave owner.
1: Mm-hmm.
2: Yeah.
1: And she was Choctaw, she was black, she was...
2: Correct. She was both of those.
1: Okay, all right.
2: Well, at least both of those.
1: Yeah.
2: Are aware of that, that reality in our genome.
1: We meaning the family?
2: Not my family, yeah.
1: Okay.
2: But also, we weren't the only ones. So when we talk about that, I say, yeah, that is a conversation that needs to be had. And it's a conversation that people have all the time. And I think it's another one of those situations where society in some way as a whole wraps its mind around this idea that you just are like so benevolent and giving them this gift of freedom and incorporated into the most amazing country ever. Like that's sort of what the sell is.
1: Mm-hmm.
2: Yeah, you did that, but you got in here free, man. Look at this. Look at what we built. Look at this amazing thing that we have now, and
1: we built, meaning us white people,
2: yeah, with your labor and your land, yeah, and your resources,
1: yeah, of course.
2: But look at what we turned it into. And you're in before we built the walls up to keep you out. You're already in, man.
1: Yeah.
2: Think of it that way, because I think that is how a lot of people think of it.
1: Well, and that's critical. And that's part of what we talk about together, and what we talk about on this program is how we think about things that allows us to arrive at one or another perspective or, rationale.
2: Yeah. Look at how well we've managed your finances and your resources.
1: Yeah.
2: Mm-hmm. For you.
1: Mm-hmm. Mm-hmm.
2: And how we continue to manage them.
1: A lot of this stuff is, laugh or cry. I mean, there's so much absurdity and so much insanity in the way this has unfolded, specifically on this continent in the last few hundred years. It's not new to the human experience. It's not the first time. I think...

0: hijacked to mean one insulting thing only. Mm-hmm. I didn't much care for that. Mm-hmm. You know, I thought, I got privilege. Yeah, you're right. And I'm grateful for that. Mm-hmm. You know, the issue is, what do I do with my privilege? Mm-hmm. You know, and it's, in a sense, we're all privileged in some way or another. Mm-hmm. You know, if you're born with two working eyes, that's a privilege. I get it. And I realize that applies in different ways. You know, we started hearing about reparation. And, well, even before that, you know, it was this business of guilt, you know, for the white person. You know, and I thought to myself, yeah, I don't like what happened. I see it. I see what happened. But I wasn't there. I didn't do that. You know, and how the heck am I supposed to be held responsible and accountable for what, you know, generations of people, as far as I know, nobody in my family ever had any slaves. More and more likely that the people in my family were slaves themselves, you know, coming in here from Ireland, indentured servants, and coming in here from Eastern Europe, you know, not welcome here, no Irish, no dogs, you know. Certainly was not, manifested to the same degree that we saw against African folks that came in here. Mm-hmm. That were dragged kicking and screaming in here. Let's keep that clear. God. But anyway, I remember thinking to myself, wait a minute, man. Don't lay that on me. You know, that's not my deal. I didn't make that happen. And everything I do today within my power is to make amends for that, to correct that. And yet, you know, along comes the argument of, I'm not exactly sure how it's phrased, but there's an argument that says, residual beneficiary kind of thing. I don't know what the proper phrasing is for that, what the mainstream phrasing is. Am I experiencing residual benefit? Yeah. Heck yeah. You know, I was born white in the 50s in the United States of America. And, man, it was sweet. Wasn't so for black people in the 50s.
1: Isn't that funny?
0: Funny how that works out?
1: It is.
0: So there is residual benefit, or I don't know what the language is. How do we deal with that, you know? I'm a white boy. How do I deal with that? You know, wherein lies my responsibility and accountability? And these are some of the questions that people are struggling with right now.
1: Yeah, white people.
0: White people are struggling with this. Well, I think it goes beyond that. Mm-hmm. You know, and, you know, struggling with the problem from different angles, maybe. Mm-hmm. You know? But, you know... along those lines, you know, fortunately, some of our history has come to light in the last couple of years. Heck, man, I never knew anything about, you know, like the Tulsa deal. Mm-hmm. Even circumstances in the state of New Mexico. Mm-hmm. You know, how folks, came and settled up north a little bit and created a community called Blackdom. Mm-hmm. And you know the history of that pretty well, don't you? Can you share that with us a little bit?
1: Sure. A few founders using the Homestead Act at that time, mm-hmm. Allowed people to establish a township up in Chavez County. Mm-hmm. They came and established a basically agricultural-based community. And eventually started some oil companies, established a township in 1903 is when they started. It was still free territory at that point. Mm.
0: This was not a U.S. state.
1: Not yet.
0: Not for another 9 years.
1: Yeah, and then in about 1911,

0: was incorporated. And then, you know, Jim Crow and all those things were incorporated with it. So a lot of people, and there's so many examples of that, you know, especially in the West and the Southwest. That's what was happening. Black people were migrating away from basically Jim Crow and white supremacist terrorism by groups like the Ku Klux Klan or the local police courts, like, you know, those kinds of people, and establishing these communities outside of those perimeters until they were incorporated. And then they said, oh, here's some of this for you, too, since you seems like you're doing okay, but we need to add this to it to make it normal. So that was one community. But the thing about it is, in terms of how people look at these questions around things like reparations, right? Mm-hmm. And the sort of compounding benefits or damages. Effect, yeah. Or damages, yeah, of it. When you look at, you know, like I say, if you start from the end, let's say you want to wipe out slavery. Because nobody knows a slave owner. Well, I haven't met one person who could ever figure out how they could have ever been attached in any kind of lineage way to slavery.
1: Right, like I was just saying.
0: Yeah, kind of like that. And so, like, all that, we'll just say, all right, let's pretend nobody exists anymore who has any connection to any of that stuff. But mm-hmm. Let's start from the end of it. And all of these subsequent events that continue to happen. Mm-hmm. So start off with zero. Probably owe somebody something for that, right? Then you allow people like the people from Blackdom or Tulsa or Elaine or Rosewood, all these different communities that go out and they say, okay, starting from nothing, I guess, we're going to start our own thing,
1: yeah.
0: You know, and then we're going to actually start to you know, pull ourselves up by our own bootstraps and establish these communities. And then you have the system of law or whatever that comes in, and somehow all that stuff gets wiped out based on, you know, maybe somebody said somebody got raped or somebody looked at somebody the wrong way or whatever. Entire communities wiped out. Property, you know, reappropriated, stolen.
1: Mm-hmm.
0: Okay, so you get past that phase. That's like 1920s, 1920s, and you get to, you know, post World War II.
1: Mm-hmm.
0: You know, these veterans coming back, they've been out fighting, and, you know, they're looking to take advantage of their GI Bill, and they want to buy houses, and they want to invest in, you know, they want to build their community.
1: Yeah.
0: And then they're redlined,
1: yep.
0: And not allowed to do that.
1: Mm-hmm.
0: You know, so every step of the way, every generation sort of has its version of something like that.
1: Okay.
0: That is putting one group at a disadvantage and subsequently or consequently another group gains advantage from that.
1: Mm-hmm.
0: Now, the group that gains advantage as a whole, they don't really have to participate in any of this stuff necessarily.
1: What stuff?
0: Redlining,
1: okay,
0: massacres,
1: okay,
0: you know, all of that kind of stuff. But they definitely benefit from those. First, there's a lack of competition around those things, mm-hmm. but often there's some level of maldistribution that happens.
1: Mm-hmm.
0: In the case of in the 20s, where black people were basically run off their land.
1: Mm-hmm.
0: USDA and other agencies said, hey, this is perfect farmland. Somebody's been farming it. Can we find a farmer? And guess what? A white farmer shows up and he's got some free land already started and he can start building generational wealth off of that.
1: Mm-hmm.
0: Right.
1: Mm-hmm.
0: In the cases where people would come in and you know, the value of especially real estate and property at that time when people were being redlined. Not allowed opportunities to buy houses outside of a certain area or just get a loan, period.
1: Yeah, the USDA farm loan thing, right?
0: That was one thing, yeah, how they did that.
1: Yeah.
0: You know.
1: Wow.
0: So many examples of this throughout time.
1: Mm-hmm.
0: And if you look at those things and you go, okay, well, we see how this directly disadvantaged this group.
1: Okay.
0: Can we think about the ways where that actually benefits others?
1: Okay. You mean as a societal responsibility question?
0: As a societal, responsibility and accountability and also privilege.
1: Okay.
0: Because that's where the privilege part shows up.
1: Uh-huh.
0: It's not necessarily that you are privileged as much as it is that somebody else is disadvantaged. And I try to ask people all the time, don't look at where we are compared to each other years ago, how much progress we've made. Look at what you can do right now versus what I can do right now in society.
1: Mm-hmm.
0: And it's called a privilege because from my perspective, that is a privilege.
1: Heck yeah.
0: From your perspective, it's just normal.
1: It's an entitlement, maybe.
0: Yeah, it's your right.
1: You know, that's an attitudinal thing, yeah. A way of thinking. Folks, you're listening to a conversation with Shahid Mustafa and myself this morning on KTAL LP 101.5, broadcasting from Las Cruces, New Mexico. Phone number here is 575-526-5825. If you'd like to give us a call, we'd love to hear from you. We are talking today about Juneteenth. We're talking about reparations and a spectrum of considerations. We'd like to thank Milagro Coffee y Espresso. 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And back to our conversation this morning, Shahid Mustafa, we're talking about considerations that are perhaps getting a little more sunlight right around Juneteenth right now. People, a little bit more awareness and consciousness. Reparations, attitudes, benefits and disadvantages, and the inequality, the inequity of our economics, our healthcare, our education,
0: judicial system.
1: Yeah, yeah. Law enforcement, how that's been run for so long.
0: Yeah. Well, it started in the same place.
1: Mm-hmm.
0: You know, the attitudes around it. If you think about that, one of the first established, systems of law enforcement was around catching runaway slaves.
1: That's right. That's right. Had to be all kind of different legislative or legal adjustments to make that, to be able to sanction that practice.
0: Right.
1: You know, a bunch of guys getting on horses and running, chasing people down.
0: Yeah.
1: You know.
0: Yeah, like you say, sanction it, to, like, officially. And that, once again, is where you find some government agency attached to this stuff.
1: Sure. Right. Whether it's fed, state, local, it's people. It kind of reminds one of the the question of, do fish think about water?
0: Mm-hmm.
1: You know, when you're just immersed in an element that is you are completely submerged in, and it's part of your whole reality. You know, how much awareness do you give to that? How much awareness do you give to the question of privilege?
0: Right.
1: You know, it'd be fun to have do a program on just the business of privilege and how we think about it and how that influences our culture, our society, our relationships in our neighborhoods. You know, so here we are, 2022. You know, and what do we know? What are we looking at? You know, where is this? Rising consciousness going? That's, kind of, maybe that's a rhetorical question. I don't know. Do you have an idea? I can't figure it out.
0: I can't either. I mean, I think there's.
1: We're gonna have to bring a couple of smarter guys in here next.
0: Yeah,
1: week.
0: I think this is where we end.
1: Guys
0: this,
1: with the answers.
0: How's this coffee? It's about time to maybe fill up on some more coffee. I think these conversations are important. I think we're able to. From my own estimation, we're able to have a broader conversation about stuff like this than we were even 5 years ago.
1: Sure. Yeah. I would agree with you.
0: And I think it's the only way that we get anywhere in terms of action, you know, continuing to try to put this stuff out in the atmosphere because it needs to be. Everybody needs to be involved in the conversations. There's all these considerations that need to be addressed in order for something to actually happen. And there needs to be enough critical mass around some level of agreement, you know, and the only way you get that is to continue to talk about these things and to continue to point out what this stuff actually is, because people don't have the... Like you say, you know, if you're living, especially as much of our society lives in very isolated communities where your experience is in no way reflective of any kind of, you know, diversity, and what you learn of other people is generally from a media outlet with an agenda.
1: Your community mirrors the same thing back and forth.
0: Correct.
1: Okay.
0: So these conversations, I think, begin to kind of spread in the way that they do. You know, people learn, people hear, they become a little more expert, and then they go have, you know, 4th of July, Thanksgiving, Christmas dinner, or whatever, and they start talking about this stuff and interjecting this different perspective that other people didn't have. And sometimes I feel like that's the best way to do it because people are hearing from people that they relate to, that they in many cases at least like, if not love. And so they might be more open to hearing of different perspectives from those people.
1: It takes time.
0: Well, but I think at the level of government, I think that's where this stuff happens from the ground up. Because they don't want to, you know, ruffle feathers, and they know how much it would be, how many feathers would be ruffled if they decided to take the steps that California has. California gets away with it. They get away with, you know, they can do a lot of things, and people just write it off as California. Yeah, exactly. Yeah. You know,
1: they got a crazy jacket.
0: Yeah. People talk about that all the time, but they don't talk about the amount of revenue coming out of California that supports a lot of these other communities that think California's crazy.
1: Yeah.
0: You know, it's like they're also feeding you guys.
1: Yeah, hello. there is great complexity in much of this. And, you know, even a conversation like this morning between two geniuses like ourselves, we're not necessarily going to, we may yet, we got a few more minutes, we'll get to the bottom of this, but I agree with you. You know, there's a saying that says, feel the feeling, think the thought, talk the talk, walk the walk. And it seems like kind of collectively we may be approaching, you know, a full investment in talk to talk. I don't think we're fully vested in that yet. I think there's still a whole lot of no. There's nothing there to talk about. You know, a lot of denial, a lot of desire to insulate oneself from the past, present, and future ramifications of the attitudes and the spirit and the practices that were used to build this country.
0: Yes.
1: And there does indeed, if we're to follow through on that kind of process, there does indeed come a time wherein, okay, we've talked about it, now it's time to take action. Hopefully the talk piece produces some mutually acceptable ideas and solutions. Because if you just talking doesn't necessarily create that. It calls for a special responsibility on all the parties to set aside their assumptions, to set aside their you know, real or imagined conflicts, and just say, okay, let's just look at what's actually happening here. What can we do? What are we going to do? What can we do? What is within our reach? What are our short-term and long-term potentials for shifting this? We can't change the past, but we can shift the present and the future into such a shape, perhaps, that you know, that we can curtail some of this ongoing damage. And in order to move that from talk to action, that is action that is productive, you know, there are a whole lot of questions about that. You know, it's like how does that take form? And so, yes, I agree with you. Conversations like the ones we have and like the one we're having this morning, and that lots of folks are starting to have, in all fairness.
0: Yeah.
1: I mean, we're still way behind the curve, in my humble opinion. Makes a difference.
0: I think it made a difference in terms of the abolition of slavery.
1: Yes, sir.
0: Imagine these are the kinds of conversations that people had to have. It took them a while. But eventually, you know, I mean, there was always an abolitionist movement that grew over time, became more vocal and more active. But it became enough of a majority for there to be some action taken. And I think that this is the same thing. I think we're like, okay, all right, we can actually talk about this, and nobody's gonna get hurt.
1: I don't know about that.
0: Physically. Well, I mean, you and I.
1: Oh, okay. Yeah, you might get hurt.
0: Well, you know,
1: you're at risk, man.
0: Yeah, I always have to assume that.
1: And we just
0: phone call away.
1: Oh, goodness.
0: You know, all you need to be is be scared, and that's all enough. I need to be is black.
1: That's it. We've got the formula, you know, we got the equation here. We're just looking
0: so
1: for
0: I'm
1: the
0: careful
1: result.
0: With that, yeah. So, but I think that that's what we start there and continue to have these kinds of conversations maybe more frequently than in every Juneteenth. But, you know, I think there are people working on some things, and perhaps, you know, the narrative continues to grow and more solutions come out of these conversations, at least suggestions as to things that can happen that are tangible. And there's going to have to be some compromise.
1: Heck yeah.
0: I would suggest there's been quite a bit already. But I think that, as somebody once pointed out to me, everybody needs to feel a little bit cheated. Yeah. This was a lawyer who told me that. I was like, but I'm innocent. I'd already feel cheated.
1: Yeah.
0: So you mean they're going to feel cheated by letting me go, even though I'm innocent?
1: When is it your turn to feel cheated? I did my cheated bit here.
0: To which she replied, yes, they're going to also feel cheated.
1: In a sad, sick way.
0: All right, then.
1: I guess, man.
0: I guess, yeah, as long as we both feel a little cheated here.
1: You're not cheated enough. They feel cheated.
0: Exactly.
1: Like, Lord have mercy. I don't know how much time we got left here. We're running down. We got 3 minutes.
0: Okay.
1: I really appreciate you coming in this morning, and you know, this is an extenuation of the kind of conversations you and I have been having for years, and I'm delighted, and I feel privileged.
0: You should.
1: I am. And we'll continue to have these conversations, and hopefully that will also be part of our broader cultural experience, and we can move into a new dimension. Get this business worked out and move forward.
0: Yeah.
1: What would you leave us with today in terms of a thought?
0: Happy Juneteenth.
1: Okay.
0: I think, right? Uh-huh. As we're trying to figure out what that really means, I'm going to go with the happy.
1: Good enough.
0: Yeah.
1: I appreciate that. Appreciate that. All right, folks, you've been listening to Think Again on KTALLP 101.5 FM, broadcasting from Las Cruces, New Mexico. Our guest today, Shahid Mustafa. We have been talking about race, reparation, Juneteenth, squashed history, privilege, compromise, having that conversation with you. Thank you very much for being here today.
0: Thank you. I appreciate it.
1: All right, brother.
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0: The Latinx Lit Book Club is sponsoring a book discussion of In the Dream House, written by Carmen Maria Machado. This event will be held on Wednesday, June 24th, from noon to 1 p.m. at the Thomas Brannigan Memorial Library, 200 East Picacho Avenue. 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
1: Snow cone man.

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1: Experiment 626 Day, a Lilo and Stitch event, will be held at the Thomas Brannigan Memorial Library on Friday, June 26th from 2 p.m. to 4 p.m. This is a crafternoon event featuring Hawaiian leis, soca charm bracelets, and more. For more information, the phone number for the library is 575-528-4000.
2: During the 1950s, you couldn't hear rhythm and blues on the jukebox in the front. 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Post-World War II rhythm and blues that led to the rock and roll explosion of the mid-1950s. You'll hear Wynonie Mr. Blues Harris, Professor Longhair, Big Joe Turner, Laverne Baker, Ruth Brown, and all the other heroes of early R&B. So come to the back of the establishment, where there's sawdust on the floor and the whiskey flows like water. 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

I'm Clinton Wilcox, host of Christian Classics 101. 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And I do take requests on my live show. I hope to see you there.

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0: Coffee distorting.
1: Who do you think is it?
0: I think I see a
1: Coffee distorting.
2: Our father.
0: I can't really see.
3: I can't quite make it.
2: Who art in heaven?
3: Hallowed be thy name.
4: I stand alone and watch the clock. I only wait for it to stop.
1: What is are you?
4: And in the room, locked up inside me.
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1: She won't
0: come. God deliver us from evil.
2: You hear me?
0: God deliver us from evil.
1: Come on, you hear me?
2: I can't quite.
0: God deliver us from evil.
1: Come on, you hear me?
0: God deliver us from evil.
3: Is it?
2: I can't quite.
0: God deliver us from evil.
1: I think I see it fall.
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music you've never heard, by musicians you've never heard of, and every song might have been the very first rock and roll song. 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

0: Rock and roll didn't happen overnight. It had been building up steam ever since World War II. And in the early 1950s, it was called rhythm and blues. But you couldn't hear those jumping sounds on the jukebox in the front. You had to go to the juke in the back. I'm Matt the Cat. Join me each week for an in-depth listen to the soul that came before rock and roll on the Juke in the Back.
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0: During the 1950s, you couldn't hear rhythm and blues on the jukebox in the front. To hear all that down and dirty black roots of rock and roll, you had to go to the juke in the back. I'm your host, Matt the Cat, and for an hour each week, we'll go back in time to the soul that came before rock and roll, post-World War II rhythm and blues that led to the rock and roll explosion of the mid-1950s. You'll hear Wynonia Mr. Blues Harris, Professor Longhair, Big Joe Turner, Laverne Baker, Ruth Brown, and all the other heroes of early R&B. So come to the back of the establishment, where there's sawdust on the floor and the whiskey flows like water. Join me for the Juke in the Back.
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1: Yes, thank you for that ID. Riley is a student at Oregon Mountain High School, a proud member of the Royal Knight Regimen, a constant winner of the Hurdle Music Identification Game, and a fabulous poet.
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0: Hi, I'm Ron Saltzman. I used to be the culture vulture on KTAL. 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

0: The Latinx Lit Book Club is sponsoring a book discussion of In the Dream House, written by Carmen Maria Machado. This event will be held on Wednesday, June 24th, from noon to 1 p.m. at the Thomas Brannigan Memorial Library, 200 East Picacho Avenue. 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

0: Democracy Now! This weekend, an Israeli airstrike killed Al Jazeera cameraman Ahmed Wisha. Officially, there's a ceasefire in Gaza, but the picture on the ground tells a different story. We'll talk about the targeting of journalists from Gaza to Lebanon with Drop Site News editor Sharif Abdelkadous.
1: Israel has killed yet another journalist in Gaza and bragged about it. And it is exporting its practices to Lebanon, which has become the deadliest place in the world in 2026 for journalists. And all of this is happening as the world continues to look away and is not paying attention to this unprecedented slaughter.
0: In Lebanon, acclaimed sea turtle conservationist Mona Khalil died Friday after she was hit by an Israeli airstrike 2 weeks ago.
2: This is not a project that belongs to me. It belongs to Lebanon. It belongs to the whole world. The turtles are not mine.
0: Then a new CorpWatch report, MAGA Inc., will speak to the author, Prathap Chatterjee.
3: We are all being taken for a ride by the corporations that have bankrolled Donald Trump, the crypto czars, the tech titans, and the prison profiteers.
0: Finally, it's primary day here in New York, also in Maryland and Utah. We'll talk to Jacobin columnist Liza Featherstone. Her recent piece headlined, NYC Socialists Are Trying to Expand Their Electoral Wins. All that and more coming up. Welcome to Democracy Now!, democracynow.org, the War and Peace Report. I'm Amy Goodman. Iranian diplomats say technical talks with the Trump administration aimed at ending the U.S. war in Iran have concluded in Switzerland with agreements on sanctions relief and the release of frozen Iranian assets. The U.S. Treasury Department announced it would waive sanctions for 60 days, allowing Iran to produce and sell crude oil and petrochemical products. President Trump said Monday Iran would use the funds exclusively to buy food from U.S. farmers, including corn and soybeans. The governor of Iran's central bank quickly countered Trump's claim, saying Iran was under no obligation to purchase from the U.S. Separately, Iran's foreign ministry refuted Vice President J.D. Vance's claims that Iran had agreed to allow United Nations inspectors at its nuclear sites, saying there were no plans for IAEA inspections, unquote. Meanwhile, Iran's parliament speaker and chief negotiator, Mohammad Bagher Ghalibaf, said Monday that Iran would permanently control the passage of ships through the Strait of Hormuz.
4: I may have been among the first to say this right at the beginning of the war, before there was even a ceasefire. I posted on X and I made it clear. Everyone should know that the administration of the Strait will never return to the way that it was before the war.
0: The Pentagon seeking an additional $80 billion to cover the costs of the U.S. and Israeli war in Iran. That's according to The Wall Street Journal, which reports Pentagon leaders have said they could start running out of money for operations this summer unless Congress passes a new wartime spending bill. This comes after the Trump administration proposed a record-shattering $1.5 trillion defense budget. Israeli soldiers occupying southern Lebanon have opened fire on the town of Nabatea al-Fawqa, killing two people and wounding another. It's the latest of Israel's many ceasefire violations and comes after Iran previously warned it would respond to further attacks by Israeli troops on Lebanon. On Monday, the Israeli Prime Minister Benjamin Netanyahu said his forces would remain in southern Lebanon for as long as necessary, while Israel's far-right National Security Minister Itamar Ben-Gvir threatened Beirut could soon face the same fate as Beit Hanun in Gaza, where Israeli attacks destroyed about 90% of buildings.
5: The equation must be simple and very clear. The state of Israel must be secure. If Israel is not secure, Beirut will look like Beit Hanun.
0: A United Nations Commission of Inquiry has found Israeli security forces are committing the crime of genocide, crimes against humanity, and war crimes in the Gaza Strip by deliberately targeting Palestinian children with deadly violence. The report by the UN Independent International Commission of Inquiry on the Occupied Palestinian Territory found Israeli attacks since October 2023 have resulted in unprecedented death, injury, and trauma, with more than 20,000 children killed, another 44,000 wounded. The violence continued even after Israel agreed to a ceasefire last October. The report also found Israeli forces are carrying out war crimes in the West Bank, including East Jerusalem, with a sharp rise in violence perpetrated by Israeli settlers against Palestinian children. And the report found Israeli security forces have used sexual violence against children who've been arrested and subjected to torture and other severe forms of mistreatment in Israeli prisons. In Michigan, members of the United Auto Workers have voted to prohibit investments in Israeli bonds, becoming the first major U.S. labor union to divest from the State of Israel. UAW member Olga Karunos, who organized the vote, said, quote, "This is going to send a message to not just the billionaire class, but to politicians and any single person who's not afraid to stand up to genocide, to Netanyahu, to the United States government, and will put the UAW again on the map for standing up for international solidarity," unquote. The U.S. military struck another boat in the Caribbean, killing two people. Six people survived, but it remains unclear if they were rescued. U.S. Southern Command claimed, without offering evidence, that the strike targeted alleged drug traffickers. Since September, the U.S. military has carried out deadly strikes on more than 60 boats. Former Human Rights Watch Executive Director Ken Roth commented on social media, quote, "The summary execution of two more in an alleged drug boat brings the number of murders ordered by Trump to more than 210. There will come a day when he faces prosecution for these crimes," Ken Roth said. The United Nations has warned civilians in Sudan's North Kordofan region face the imminent risk of mass atrocities after paramilitaries with Sudan's Rapid Support Forces encircled the city of El Obeid. The RSF fighters, who've been locked in a civil war against Sudan's military ruler since 2023, have escalated drone attacks around the city, blowing up a power substation and a fuel station. Meanwhile, the Sudan Doctors Network reports drone attacks forced several medical centers to close and knocked out water pumping and filtration stations. This is UN High Commissioner for Human Rights, Volker Turk.
6: "The imminent offensive against Al Obeid in Sudan risks commission of serious international crimes and deepens the catastrophic impact on an already beleaguered civilian population. We have seen this playbook before, and we cannot allow the repeat of the preventable atrocities we documented in Al-Fashir and Samsam IDP camp in North Darfur last year."
0: In health news, the number of confirmed cases of Ebola in the Democratic Republic of the Congo has topped 1,000. Officials say the Ebola outbreak has killed at least 254 people, but that it's believed to be an undercount. Here in New York City, Mayor Zoran Mamdani signed an executive order Monday protecting workers from extreme heat. The order requires every city agency to create heat illness prevention plans and to provide multilingual heat safety guidance for outdoor workers. City officials say the order will protect 1.4 million people, or about a third of New Yorkers, who spend significant time working outdoors. Mayor Mamdani said heat kills more than 500 people in New York City each year. This is New York Deputy Mayor for Economic Justice, Julie Hsu.
7: "Extreme heat kills more Americans every year than hurricanes, floods, and tornadoes combined. And we know, because of climate change, it is only getting worse. The number of days above 90 degrees is projected to increase significantly in the years ahead. And despite all of this, extreme heat is still not recognized under federal law as a workplace hazard."
0: The Trump administration's proposed a rollback of regulations on companies seeking to extract oil, gas, and coal from U.S. public lands. Rules proposed by the Interior Department Monday would slash oil and gas fees paid by energy companies, weaken environmental reporting obligations, and eliminate a requirement that companies detail plans to limit methane emissions when applying for drilling permits. A federal judge has blocked the Trump administration's efforts to create a national citizenship database to verify voter eligibility. The League of Women Voters and other groups had sued, warning the database could lead to mass purges of qualified voters. U.S. District Judge Sparkle Suknanan wrote, quote, "All in all, the federal government's knowingly trampled on the privacy rights of American citizens in a manner that threatens the sacred right to vote. This court cannot stand idly by while that happens," she said. In other legal news, a federal judge has blocked the Trump administration's subpoenas of several Democratic officials in Minnesota, including Governor Tim Walz. District Judge Patrick Schiltz ruled the subpoenas were unconstitutional, calling them an effort to harass and retaliate. The Justice Department issued the subpoenas in January after Walz and other officials condemned the Trump administration's deadly immigration crackdown in Minnesota. The U.S. Supreme Court's once again postponed consideration of President Trump's appeal in the E. Jean Carroll case after Trump was found liable for damages caused by his sexual abuse and defamation of the writer, who says Trump sexually assaulted her in a department store dressing room in the 1990s. The Supreme Court has rescheduled the case 15 times since February, a delay that has benefited Trump in part because it's deferred a $5 million verdict a jury in New York awarded to Carroll more than 3 years ago. And Alan Greenspan has died at the age of 100. He served as the chair of the Federal Reserve from 1987 to 2006. He was a disciple of libertarian philosopher Ayn Rand, a leading advocate for deregulating banks and a proponent of so-called trickle-down economics. Greenspan was widely blamed for fueling economic inequality in the United States. Former Labor Secretary Robert Reich wrote on Monday, quote, "If any single person was responsible for the financial crisis of 2008, it was Greenspan. That crisis, the worst collapse since 1929, which led to the worst recession in decades, in which millions of Americans lost their jobs, savings, and even their homes, resulted from the deregulation of Wall Street that Greenspan advocated," Reich said. Greenspan later admitted there was a fundamental flaw in his free market ideology. Greenspan also pushed for the U.S. invasion of Iraq in 2003. He later wrote in his memoir, quote, "I am saddened that it is politically inconvenient to acknowledge what everyone knows. The Iraq war is largely about oil," he said. Visit democracynow.org to see a debate we hosted in 2007 between Alan Greenspan and Naomi Klein. That's democracynow.org. And those are some of the headlines. This is Democracy Now!, democracynow.org, The War and Peace Report. I'm Mimi Goodman in New York, joined by Democracy Now!'s Juan Gonzalez in Chicago. Hi, Juan.
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0: Israel's continuing to attack Gaza despite the so-called ceasefire. On Saturday, Israeli strikes killed at least six people, including two children, and Ahmed Wisha, a cameraman with Al Jazeera. His brother Mohammed also worked for Al Jazeera and was killed in an Israeli strike in April. Since October 2023, Israel's killed over 260 journalists in Gaza, including at least 12 working for Al Jazeera. On Sunday, mourners gathered in Deir al-Balah to remember Ahmed Wisha. This is Al Jazeera correspondent Talal Al-Aruqi.
9: The Israeli occupation deliberately assassinates journalists, largely and directly, during its war of extermination, in a clear attempt to suppress images, prevent the dissemination of the message, and to conceal the massacres and atrocities committed against the Palestinian people here in the Gaza Strip.
0: For more, we're joined here in studio in New York by Sharif Abdelkaddous, the award-winning journalist and Middle East North Africa editor at Dropsite News, also a frequent correspondent for the investigative documentary series Fault Lines on Al Jazeera English. Sharif, welcome back to Democracy Now! The horror. Talk about the journalist killed, and particularly about Ahmed, the latest Al Jazeera cameraman to be killed.
10: Right. Ahmed Bouchah was killed in an Israeli airstrike on a home in the Burej refugee camp in central Gaza. He was just 25 years old. He was the youngest of three brothers, and he was a cameraman for Al Jazeera Mubashir. And he worked most closely with his older brother, Mohammed Bouchah, who was a correspondent for Al Jazeera Mubashir. Ahmed would film the footage, he would set up the live shots for Muhammad, and the two were as close as brothers can be. And Ahmed was killed on Saturday as he was still mourning the death of his brother, of Muhammad, who was assassinated by Israel in an airstrike on his car west of Gaza City in April. The Israeli military openly bragged about killing Muhammad at the time, claiming, as they always do without evidence, that he was a Hamas militant. They did the same, actually, with Ahmed. The Israeli military confirmed to AFP that they killed him, and they said that he was, quote, a Hamas terrorist. After Muhammad's death, it was Ahmed who was taking care of his late brother's children. He was taking on additional responsibilities within their family, and now he's been killed as well. And this latest loss among the journalistic community in Gaza is very difficult to bear. You know, as soon as he was killed, I contacted Abdul Qadir Sabah, who's the main journalist I work with at Dropsat News in Gaza. I expressed my condolences and I asked him, you know, do you have any footage of the aftermath of the airstrike? Do you have any interviews with the family so we can report on it? And he lives in Gaza City. He contacted colleagues in central Gaza to see if any of them could report. And for one of the first times ever, he came back to me and said, I'm sorry, I don't have anything for you, because all of them knew him so well, they are so bereft, they are so overwhelmed with grief that they couldn't report at that moment. And so how do we fathom the depth of this kind of slaughter? And how is Israel allowed to continue to do this? It operates with such impunity because it pays absolutely no consequences from its Western backers in the US and Europe, who continue to arm and fund it continuously, but also because of the coverage of most Western media institutions, which do cover these killings, but at an editorial institutional level, we don't see the type of outrage that we would see if a Western journalist was killed by a country that is not a U.S. ally. And so it's really a shameful state of affairs.
0: I want to say that we're showing for our video and TV audience images that Ahmed took, credited, you know, in the news feed by him, and what it means to show those images, the risks that he took. Do you know if either he or his brother, who he was mourning until he himself was killed in an Israeli airstrike, had gotten warnings from the Israeli military? We'll talk about Lebanon in a minute, Mona Khalil. And the reporters there, like Amal Khalil, the journalist who was recently killed, who have gotten those warnings saying their heads will roll.
10: I'm not aware of any direct warnings that either that Ahmed received. Mohammed Bouchah, who's more well known, he was a correspondent, did receive warnings. He was called on his phone. He was texted by Israeli officials, by the Israeli military officials. And once they assassinated him, they bragged about it in a very, very brazen way. But this level of impunity and Israel's genocidal tactics in Gaza have been exported outside of Palestine in places like Lebanon. And so what we see in Lebanon, for example, with the invading Lebanese territory, the displacement of 1.2 million people, the systematic demolition of over 60 villages made to look, as Israel's defense minister said, like Beit Hanun and Rafah, which have been completely erased, and also the attacking of medics and rescue workers, but also the assassination of journalists. And the echoes between Lebanon and Gaza, between the way the journalists are killed, are deafening. When Israel killed the prominent Lebanese journalist Ali Shoaib in March, along with journalist Fatma Ftouni and her brother, photojournalist Mohammed Ftouni, it openly bragged about killing Ali Shuaib and said, without evidence, that he was a Hezbollah militant. The same way it does with so many journalists in Gaza, like the both Washah brothers. When we consider the case of Amal Khalil, who you mentioned, she was murdered by Israel on April 22nd. In southern Lebanon. She was trapped for hours in a building where she was seeking shelter after where she and another journalist, Zainab Faraj, were sheltering because they were both wounded in an airstrike. Emergency workers were able to rescue Zainab, but they had to withdraw because they came under fire from Israeli forces. At this time, even the Lebanese president is calling on Israel to allow emergency workers to go in to rescue Amal. Again, the whole world watched while she bled to death, and by the time they got to her, she was dead. This reminds us of the killing of Al Jazeera journalist Samer Abu Da'a in December of 2023. He was wounded in an airstrike on a school in Khan Yunis as he was with Al Jazeera's then Gaza bureau chief, Waled Dahdouh. Waled was badly wounded. He managed to make it out. The whole world watched as everyone asked Israel, allow emergency workers to get in, and Samer bled to death. So the parallels are glaring and horrifying, and Israel's allowed to continue the slaughter.
8: And I wanted to ask you, Sharif, it's not obviously just the journalists or the medical workers. Israel has continued to turn Gaza into a killing field. Could you talk about the berms, the massive berms that they've been constructing to divide Gaza and how they continue to encroach on Palestinian territory in Gaza?
10: Yes, as part of, you know, we're supposed to be under a ceasefire. You know, Israel signed a ceasefire in October of 2025, and it is a ceasefire in name only. As part of that agreement, Israel was troops were supposed to withdraw to a point that they called the Yellow Line, which was supposed to encompass about 53% of Gaza. And that would then set the stage for a phased withdrawal, eventually back to the border. But what they have been doing since then is that they have been steadily encroaching further and further west, taking over more Palestinian land. And let's remember, the Gaza Strip was one of the most densely populated places on Earth before the genocide began. Now, nearly 2 million Palestinians are corralled into less than 40% of the Gaza Strip. There's literally nowhere to go. The streets are completely filled with tents. Any open space, stadiums, schools are filled with tents. And people are being driven further and further west. Right now, estimates are that Israel controls about 60% of Gaza. And what they have done in the eastern side that they control is they have built a series of bases, at least 38 military bases. And along the so-called Yellow Line that divides the part that Israel controls and the part that Palestinians live in, they've built 25 kilometers of earth berms. Think of a massive wall of earth that physically divides Gaza. And on top of these earth berms is where many of these bases have been built. These bases have been fortified and flattened on top. And Israeli soldiers then, you know, if you look at satellite photos and you look at photos from the ground, they appear as these elevated forts overlooking a colonial landscape. And Israeli soldiers fire from these elevated forts, from these positions down onto Palestinians who are living close to the Yellow Line. We're getting increasing testimony that they're using remote operated machine guns from cranes, which Israel has used before along the border with Gaza, but using them from these forts to fire down onto Palestinians there. Just last week, residents of the Tufah neighborhood in Gaza City, they awoke to the sound of gunfire and the rumble of tanks. And when they were finally able to go outside, they found that the Israeli military had moved yellow concrete blocks, which are used to demarcate the Yellow Line along some parts of it. They had moved them just next to their homes, about 100 meters further west. And so this sparked, obviously, panic. Dozens of families were forced to pack up their things and leave, because if the Yellow Line is right there, they're going to be attacked. But many of them stayed because they said there's literally nowhere to go.
8: And Sharif, could you talk about the similar military tactics being used in Lebanon of seizing land, fortifying land, and then refusing to give it up?
10: Right, this is what we're seeing right now. Israel has destroyed about 60 villages, the estimates are, along the border. It's also used the same term to demarcate its line of control, calling it a yellow line in Lebanon. Right now, there is a ceasefire that seems to be holding as part of the negotiations between the U.S. and Iran. Iran has insisted that Lebanon be a part of that ceasefire. We haven't seen any Israeli attacks since Sunday, which is the longest time since March. We'll see if that holds or not. But what's happening right now is that Lebanese residents are trying to move back south, but Israel is occupying vast swaths of the country and is refusing to leave. And many of these villages have been systematically demolished. So there's nothing left. And many Lebanese residents, because they have been unable to go back home, they have been pooling money together. For example, in one village, dozens of people will pool money together to buy satellite images, which are available that you can purchase, so they can zoom in and see if their house is still standing. So that's the level of destruction that Israel has wrought in Lebanon and also in Gaza.
0: Sharif, we want to thank you for being with us. Sharif Adokadous, the award-winning journalist, Middle East, North Africa editor at Dropsite News, who is a correspondent on the Fault Lines documentary, The Night Won't End, on Al Jazeera English. The film won the RTS Television Journalism Award and an Overseas Press Club Award. Sharif was also a producer here at Democracy Now! And tonight will be one of the last nights that Steal the Story, Please, the documentary about Democracy Now!, will be screening at the IFC Theater here in New York about the 30 years of Democracy Now! And independent media. It features Sharif Abdelkadous and Juan Gonzalez. And Nermeen Sheikh will also be there, also in the film. I'll be there doing the Q&A with the director, Carl Diehl, and Tia Lesson. And the moderator will be Elliot Page. You can check our website at democracynow.org under events to click through for tickets. This is Democracy Now!, democracynow.org. I'm Amy Goodman with Juan Gonzalez. As we turn now to Lebanon, where the acclaimed conservationist Mona Khalil has died after being wounded in an Israeli strike on her beachside home in the village of Mansouri 2 weeks ago. The 76-year-old environmentalist spent more than 25 years trying to protect endangered sea turtles. Her work helped turn a stretch of southern Lebanon's coastline into one of the most important nesting sites for endangered sea turtles in the eastern Mediterranean. Mona Khalil lived in what came to be known as the Orange House, her grandmother's home, which she helped transform into a refuge for endangered loggerhead and green sea turtles and a small ecotourism site. She trained a generation of volunteers in ecological conservation and in documenting sea turtle nesting activity along the coast. An Israeli strike hit her home June 4th, and Khalil and her housekeeper, who reportedly sustained less severe injuries, were rushed to the hospital. After 2 weeks in the hospital, Mona Khalil died Friday. The Israeli military said in a statement, Khalil, quote, was not a target of the IDF and that there is no known IDF strike in which she was injured, unquote. This is a clip of Mona Khalil talking about why people should support the sea turtles from the 2012 documentary film directed by Ramin Francis Asadi called The Orange House.
2: And the truth is, you don't need much money for this project. Not really. You need a few things to buy, okay, and to maintain and keep the work going on. But the rest, people should help. This is not a project that belongs to me. It belongs to Lebanon. It belongs to the whole world. The turtles are not mine.
0: Well, for more on the life and legacy of Mona Khalil, we're joined now from Beirut by Rami Khashab. He's a herpetologist. That's an expert on reptiles and amphibians. He grew up in Al-Mansouri village, where he met Mona Khalil as a young person and started volunteering with her. He calls her his second family. Rami, our deepest condolences on the death of Mona. If you can talk about who Mona Khalil was, it's hard to refer to her in the past tense.
11: Yeah, Mona, thank you for hosting me and for shedding the light on Mona's story and her murder case. Mona was a very, like, she was reincarnated, like, embodiment of passion of, she's the first person who brought the idea of conservation into a country that were not aware that they have sea turtles whatsoever. She's a change maker. She's a mother at the same time. She's a mother to everyone she loved and to the turtles she was taking care of. She was that passionate about all this. When she came, she didn't know anything about the turtles. She just loved them, and she wanted to come back to Lebanon and to spend her days at the Orange House, at the beach house she spent her childhood at. And by pure coincidence, she actually stumbled upon her first sea turtle on Al Mansouri Beach, and that turtle started the whole project, the whole initiative. She discovered her passion in 1999, and in the year 2000, she started protecting, conserving, training to be the first and probably the most important conservation person in Lebanon on the Middle East. And since then, she probably took care of more than hundreds of thousands of sea turtles. She made sure the next generation see her legacy, that the beach remained virgin, remained protected for all the kids to see. She founded something called the OCTC, or Orange House Project Children Turtle Club, which was focused actually on children, for children to learn to get excited about sea turtles, because they don't get such opportunity elsewhere in Lebanon, especially back then or a decade ago. The Orange House became more than just her house. It became a meeting point for all the people passionate about this kind of project. Some people spent one day with her. Some people like myself spent more than a decade with Mona, and she inspired all of us. Many of people and the kids who've been through Mona, they went into conservation work, they went into environmental work, and until today, Mona is, as you could see, as everyone could see, Mona was like a symbol of hope, of life, and of resistance in South Lebanon, and probably that's one of the reasons she was killed, because they are trying to make the area uninhabitable. They are trying to kill the hope of Lebanese people and make them think they don't want to return. Mona insisted on staying in the South Lebanon. She was sure, because she is not associated. She's just a person who loves the beach, who loves her garden, who wants to stay in peace. She was sure she is not a target, but that was not the case, unfortunately.
8: And Ronnie, could you talk about how you first met her and your relationship, and also the last time you spoke to her?
11: So I met Mona when I was still in school. I was in the early 2010-2011. I met her first by mistake. I was a kid from the Al Mansouri town. I was on the beach swimming like everyone else, and I already loved animals and snakes and stuff like that. By pure coincidence, we were at the same place at the same time. I saw Mona opening a nest, and baby sea turtles started pouring out of the sand. I went crazy. I was so excited about it. I asked Mona if I can come and help. She was happy to hear that as well, so because no one offered her help from around. She told me to come to her the next season to volunteer with them the next season. So I did that. I thought she was just trying to get rid of me at that moment, but I did that anyway. And ever since then, we were inseparable. We were doing 5 a.m. Beach monitoring for sea turtles every single day since then. Mona taught me a lot about, not only about sea turtle conservation, but that the beach is a full ecosystem. We have to protect the whole thing. We had the daily cleanups. We had the people who spread awareness to people as well about what we do and all the sea turtles. It started as a volunteer work. It became my first paid job. Actually, as a kid, I was still in high school. At the high school, I didn't know any of that until Mona showed me the way. She was the person who told me to pursue my passion, my dream, no matter what, like she did. She also put me in the right direction when it comes to all the aspects of conservation work, actually. And she was never fully scientific. So she was never She was never too scientific, but she was always so passionate that it was infectious to everyone around her, even if the people are not really environmental type. She was resisted a lot by the locals, by the people around, because they didn't understand what she did, because she was a black sheep to them. After a while, they ended up respecting her, because thanks to her, the beach remained virgin, remained clean, remained protected for their children and for their grandchildren, especially for the people in the area. I'm from Al-Mansouri village.
0: I want to go to a clip from 2017 of Mona Khalil, conducted by the School of Global

0: of them graduated and they're working. But anyway, I build a small little army. If I need anything, I call them. They run here.
1: 2017 interview with Mona Khalil, conducted by the School of Global Development at the University of East Anglia, known for its work on climate change. Rami, in this last 30 seconds, your final thoughts as she talks about mentoring young people and your attendance at her funeral.
2: So her funeral didn't happen yet. She made sure that she got buried near the beach in the south. That was not possible yet. So we just attended the condolences with her family. But the funeral should happen in the, hopefully it can happen in the coming week if the ceasefire persists and nothing, we get no other surprises. We will make sure Mona is buried near the beach that she protected to overlook and to be the guardian angel there.
1: Kashab, we want to thank you so much for being with us. Herpetologist who studies amphibians and turtles, and environmental consultant from Al-Mansouri village in southern Lebanon, where he met and worked with Mona Khalil as a young person. Coming up, it's primary day today in Maryland, in Utah, and here in New York. We'll talk about the DSA here in the city. Stay with us.

0: Suthi Bayamela Fluthi here in our Democracy Now! Studio. This is Democracy Now!, democracynow.org. I'm Amy Goodman with Juan Gonzalez. Today is primary day here in New York, as well as in Maryland and Utah, with a runoff in South Carolina. In several of the races, it's a battle between different wings of the Democratic Party amidst the rise of one group in particular, DSA, the Democratic Socialists of America. In New York City, the DSA has a packed slate of 10 candidates across congressional, state assembly, and Senate races. In the 13th congressional district, the DSA is backing organizer Daria Lisa Avila Chevalier against incumbent Adriano Espaillat. And in the 7th district race for outgoing Congressmember Nydia Velazquez's seat, the DSA is backing union organizer Claire Valdez against Brooklyn Borough President Antonio Reynoso, who is backed by Congressmember Velazquez, as well as the Working Families Party. Earlier this month, Democracy Now! Covered a rally hosted by the New York City DSA in Brooklyn and spoke to some of the DSA-backed candidates in today's primaries. Democracy Now! Spoke to Ann Huntley and Conrad Blackburn running for the state assembly from Brooklyn and Harlem, Abir Kawas running for the state senate from Queens, and to New York State Assembly person Claire Valdez running for Congress in New York's 7th congressional district.
1: People are really mobilized. I think they're outraged by the genocide. They're outraged by what ICE is doing. They're outraged by the Trump administration. And they want to see a Democratic majority that's going to fight for universal health care, for truly deeply affordable housing, to stand up against, you know, the tech oligarchs and so many of the people who make our lives hard.
2: I know what it's like to have to make a choice between paying for rent and paying for daycare. I know what it's like to be concerned that when our lease is up, it will be the next family that's displaced from this community. I know what it's also like to really be very scared about how am I going to pay for my kids' college because I'm still paying off my own student loans.
3: The housing instability that people are facing in Harlem is due to

0: the fact that the people in power are taking money from landlords, taking money from developers, and then turning around and telling people that they're fighting for housing. It's just not true. And so in this moment, we really have to fight back.
1: For me, as a Palestinian, to be at a rally for Democratic nominees and have Free Palestine signs after years and years and years of having elected officials not even ever take Palestine seriously, go through a genocide where people didn't even speak out about Palestine, this is such a momentous moment because it's really a change in political will and political history in the United States.
2: That was Abar Kuas, DSA candidate for the New York State Senate, as well as Conrad Blackburn and Ian Huntley, DSA candidates for New York State Assembly, and Claire Valdez, the DSA candidate for Congress. New York City Mayor Zoran Mamdani has also played a key role in the races, backing the DSA's congressional candidates, as well as former city controller Brad Lander, running as a progressive challenger to Congressmember Dan Goldman here in New York City. For more on the rise of the DSA in New York and beyond, we're joined by Liza Featherstone, columnist for Jacobin, freelance journalist, author of Selling Women Short, The Landmark Battle for Workers' Rights at Walmart. Her latest column is headlined, NYC socialists are trying to expand their electoral wins. So talk about the divided Democratic Party and the power of the DSA, the Democratic Socialists of America, in New York and beyond.
3: Sure. Well, in the larger scheme of things, the Democratic Party is really divided between its corporate and pro-war wing, which is represented by the Democratic leadership, Chuck Schumer, Hakeem Jeffries, both of whom are New Yorkers, and its more left wing, more grassroots base, and DSA in New York City is one of the very grassroots forces representing that base, and some of our contests, particularly the congressional contests, are really playing that out.
4: And Liza, as you well know, there have been other periods in American history where socialists have gained a local office, especially in mayoralties and city councils, hundreds during the early 1900s. New York City had a famous socialist congressman, Vito Marcantonio, from East Harlem in the 1940s. What is different in your estimation of this, because of this wave, because capitalism always figures out a way to come back and to take back those seats?
3: Yeah. I mean, in some ways, one, it's similar, in the sense that, where socialists at that time, as now, were very strong at the neighborhood level and also made these bigger wins, on the mayor level and congressional. And yet, as you point out, we still live in a capitalist society. That's true. But I think that something that's a little bit different now is the real crisis on the national front in terms of the Trump administration, really signaling that the elite just doesn't care about democracy at all. And, we're facing a climate crisis and an affordability crisis. And nationwide, as well as in New York, people are really looking for something else other than these corporate Democrats. So the socialists become sort of less possibly less of a temporary local experiment and more of a genuine alternative that a lot of people are looking to.
4: And to what degree do you think some of these local elections in New York, I'm thinking specifically of the one in Brooklyn and Queens to replace the city of Velasquez, you're dealing with a relative newcomer to New York City in the candidate for Democratic Socialist, originally from Texas, running against a fairly liberal Democrat, certainly not a socialist, but a fairly liberal Democrat. To what degree do you see greater division? Visions being sown in the progressive camp in a race like that?
3: Yeah, absolutely right. So that's a really interesting race because, as you point out, Nydia Velázquez is the power broker and congresswoman who represented that seat for so long was certainly not a centrist or corporate Democrat. In fact, she was an early backer of Julia Salazar, who was the first socialist in this current wave. Of socialist electeds, and she was an early supporter of a ceasefire in Gaza. Like she's certainly not. Not one of the kind of Democrats that we usually go after. And she's very supportive of Antonio Reynoso, the borough president who is running for that seat right now. On the other hand, Claire Valdez is supported by Zoran Mamdani, the socialist mayor, and by...
2: And of course, Nydia Velázquez supported Mamdani.
3: Yes, yes. So, you know, the plot thickens. And also by DSA and also by the UAW, which the United Auto Workers, of which I am actually a member also. If I could explain that race, the Working Families Party is a very worthy but kind of disappointing formation. They have never had much of a ground game in terms of their organizing. They're very beholden to incumbents, incumbent Democrats. And a lot of the decisions are made by nonprofit, nonprofits who don't have a particularly democratic structure in their organizations. And so it is a little bit of a, it does represent a little bit of a different form of left-wing power broking in which the DSA and the unions feel that they represent a more grassroots, more democratic. And I will also say, I think at stake in that election is, you know, obviously it's going to be a decent congressperson compared to the horrors that are mostly, you know, representing us in that body. You know, either Antonio Reynoso or Claire Valdez is going to be a decent congressperson. But Claire Valdez kind of represents a vision for what many of us think electoral engagement should be. She was a member organizer in our union. You know, she was active in DSA. Well, we're a lot of us on the left feel that our elected leaders should come out of our movements. They shouldn't just be, you know, lifelong politicians who, who our relationship is that we sit down every 4 years and have an endorsement meeting with them.
2: You have both the focus on local issues with the DSA, but also the issue of Palestine. In this last 30 seconds, if you can talk about that being an engine of change in these elections in 2026.
3: Absolutely. In another race in Harlem, Daria Lisa Avila Chevalier is challenging Adriano Espaillat, longtime Democrat in that seat, in that congressional seat. Daria Lisa was a student organizer, Students for Palestine organizer, and she was also a field lead for Zoran Mamdani's campaign. And that race, nobody really expected that she was going to topple Adriano Espaillat or get as close as she has. But it's really going to be much closer than expected, and she might even win. And the reason is Palestine. People are absolutely disgusted with the U.S. relationship with Israel, absolutely appalled by the killing that we've seen and the feeling that our tax dollars are going towards that. As Democracy Now! Viewers have been seeing all day the violence in that region, and it's just, finally we have some politicians, some leaders who are willing to stand up and say that that's what it is, and that they're not going to be taking money from AIPAC, the Israel interest group. And I think that that's the same, we have the same dynamic in the Claire Valdez race, even though Antonio Reynoso is probably not getting much money from AIPAC or any money at all. He's not really like an Israel asset. But Claire is a real fighter on the Palestine issue and has the most anti-imperialist platform of any congressional candidate ever.
2: Liza Featherstone, yeah. We want to thank you for being with us. Columnist for Jacobin. We'll link to your piece, NYC Socialists Are Trying to Expand Their Electoral Wins. Special thanks to our Democracy Now! Fellows, Amba Gergarian and Diego Ramos. Coming up, MAGA Inc., a guide to Trump's world of crypto czars, tech titans, and prison profiteers. Back in 20 seconds.

0: Jason Kane performing in our Democracy Now! Studio. This is Democracy Now!, democracynow.org. I'm Amy Goodman with Juan Gonzalez. We end today's show looking at MAGA Inc., the name of a new report by CorpWatch, looking at what it calls Trump's world of crypto czars, tech titans, and prison profiteers. The report examines how many of President Trump's allies are profiting from his second presidency. We go now to London, where we're joined by Prothap Chatterjee, executive director of CorpWatch. Prothap, thanks so much for being with us. Tell us what you found. Describe MAGA Inc.
1: Thank you, Amy. What we've discovered, taking a deep dive into the business that profited from Trump, you can group many of them into these categories, the crypto czars and the tech titans and the prison profiteers. The crypto czars are companies like World Liberty Financial, which is actually a Trump family venture between his sons and the sons of Steve Witkoff. And what they're doing is they're cashing in on the cryptocurrency boom, together with companies like Tether. And what they do is they sell stable coins and decentralized finance. So these are schemes by which you can move money anonymously around the world, something that drug dealers, gun manufacturers or gun dealers and criminals love. This is the sort of business that is now benefiting the Trump family. So this is the first aspect. He himself and his family have basically taken a cut of those proceeds and literally doubled his fortune from probably $3 billion to about $6 billion purely by taking a cut out of these proceeds. The second group of people we're looking at are the tech titans. So these are the open AI companies like OpenAI and companies like Oracle that are running vast databases. And they have been, their data is being used by companies like Palantir. And so Trump, the day after he was elected, brought Larry Ellison and Sam Altman of OpenAI to the White House. And he said that he would be helping them get energy for these data centers. And one of the key things that you need for a data center is an uninterrupted supply of power. So this means that he has is giving contracts to people like Kelsey Warren, who runs energy transfer pipelines, and they are supplying gas to data centers in Texas, in places like Abilene in central Texas, in Amarillo, San Antonio. And this is extremely profitable, but it also has a huge impact on local groundwater supplies. We're talking a quarter trillion worth of gallons of water being used by by data centers across the country, and it's going to double. So this is a huge, huge problem. But not only that, the data that they're using and vacuum up is going to companies like Palantir, another big Trump supporter. And Palantir is using this data to help ICE round up people throughout the country and to provide to the Pentagon to use for things like Project Maven to target people in wars in countries like Iran. In fact, the Minab strike, the girls' school that was hit early on in Operation Epic Fury, was a result of Palantir's data gathering, data analysis. So this is a huge problem because these companies, these profiteers, are supporting Trump, and now they're reaping the benefits. But perhaps the biggest amount of money has come from gone to the prison profiteers. So companies like Geo Group and CoreCivic in New York, Geo Group, which runs the Delaney detention center in New Jersey, CoreCivic, which runs huge detention centers in places like Leavenworth, Kansas, and in California, California City in California. So they, particularly a company called CSI Aviation, that has, it's an air broker company, they essentially operate airlines to deport people from the United States to countries like Brazil and the Honduras. They shackle prisoners and they deport them. And they literally are the biggest beneficiary of new federal contracts. So these are some of the people. The CEO of CSI is a man by the name of Alan Way, another big fundraiser for Trump. So these are the people that we think are profiting the most out of MAGA, the business of deportation, the business of gathering data and analyzing for and also the crypto scams by which people's money is being transferred anonymously and profit is being made by the Trump family themselves.
2: And Pranab, I wanted to ask you, some folks are missing from this analysis. First of all, in the tech titans, would you also include companies like Amazon and Musk's empire of Tesla and SpaceX as well? And also all of these different divisions, as you describe it, of Trump's of MAGA Incorporated, depend on finance capital. Don't they also depend or are underwritten largely by private equity firms like Blackstone and Apollo, KKR, Carlyle Group?
0: And Prothap, you have 30 seconds.
1: Yes. Well, the biggest profiteer out of this, the banking companies are really Cantor Fitzgerald, run by the sons of Howard Lutnick, the U.S. Secretary of Commerce. And they have made literally a killing in providing money for the data centers and also for crypto companies like Tether and World Liberty Financial. These are the people that have made the most money out of it. Of course, companies like Amazon also provide the data, the cloud support for immigration OS.
0: We're going to have to end it there, but we're going to continue in a post-show and post online at democracynow.org. Prothap Chatterjee, Executive Director of CorpWatch, will link to your new report, Mag Inc., A Guide to Trump's World of Crypto Czars, Tech Titans, and Prison Profiteers. I'll be tonight at the IFC for the final screening of the film about democracy.
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5: 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The opinions expressed are those of the commentator and do not necessarily reflect the position of Las Cruces Community Radio.
6: Step right up, folks. Please don't crowd. Plenty here for everyone. Welcome to the bonanza extravaganza of the artificial intelligence boom. Silicon Valley billionaires are now proposing a scheme to deliver an unbelievable windfall to, quote, every citizen. Tech titans like Sam Altman of OpenAI are pushing the federal government to create a public wealth fund to let us commoners be investment partners in building the AI wonder world. Lest you worry that this might be a corporate scam, note that Donald Trump, the dealmaker-in-chief, exults that letting the American public buy into the tech boom is a sure bet to, quote, make them rich. And Altman adds that a public investment fund would allow Joe and Jill Schmo to, quote, participate directly in the upside of AI-driven growth. Wow, benevolent capitalism. But wait, aren't AI barons infamous greed heads who constantly rig the system for themselves, sneer at the public, and openly disdain government programs? Well, yes. And wait again, they say we should share in the upside of AI, but what about the downside? Far from profitable, all of the industry's powerhouses, including OpenAI, are losing hundreds of billions of dollars while carelessly adding trillions in new debt and quietly admitting that their razzle-dazzle computer fantasies might not work. This is Jim Hightower saying, they won't tell you this, but going bust is a real possibility. And that is why AI's private enterprise whizzes are now so desperately pushing us taxpayers to become their socialist partners. You see, even when they fail, you're in my role is to save their bacon by demanding that we, the public, deserves a government bailout. The Hightower Radio Lowdown is made possible by you subscribers to Jim Hightower's Lowdown on Substack. 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
1: 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I'm Vince Gucic. I'm a member of KTAL and of the Green Chamber of Las Cruces. And my wife and I run the Las Cruces Academy, a small nonprofit private school currently in Mesilla.

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1: Experiment 626 Day, a Lilo and Stitch event, will be held at the Thomas Brannigan Memorial Library on Friday, June 26th from 2 p.m. to 4 p.m. This is a crafternoon event featuring Hawaiian leis, soca charm bracelets, and more. For more information, the phone number for the library is 575-528-4000.

I'm Stuart Kelter, host of Delving In. What is the neuroscience behind how we perceive time? What's it like to photograph and write poems about live volcanoes? What does a person face growing up as a child of Holocaust survivors? What obstacles, not usually covered in the news, impede progress in artificial intelligence? 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

That's it for another edition of Drive Time Jazz. Thanks for sitting in with me, your host, the Buzzman, right here at KTALLP, Las Cruces.

0: I'm Dr. Anthony Lizowitz, and this is Climate Connections. Over the past decade, more than 100,000 people in the U.S. have developed an allergy to red meat, triggered by the bite of a Lone Star tick. Unlike most ticks, which passively wait for an animal to latch onto, Lone Star ticks can identify a potential host and quickly crawl toward them.
1: I call them like a hunter tick.
0: Saravanan Tangamani is director of the SUNY Center for Vector-Borne Diseases at Upstate Medical University in New York. He says Lone Star tick saliva and red meat both contain a molecule called alpha-gal. A tick bite can transfer alpha-gal into a person's blood, which can trigger an immune response. After that, whenever that person is exposed to alpha-gal, like when they eat a burger or steak, it can cause an allergic reaction. Symptoms can include hives, vomiting, and in rare cases, life-threatening anaphylaxis. Lone Star ticks thrive in warm areas and were traditionally found in southern states. But as the climate warms, their range is expanding.
1: We are now seeing more Lone Star ticks in the Northeast United States as well.
0: For example, cases of alpha-gal syndrome have spiked on Long Island. So the prevalence of the aggressive hunters and the risk of developing a red meat allergy is on the rise. Climate Connections is produced by the Yale Center for Environmental Communication. To learn more about climate change, visit climateconnections.org.
2: Good morning, Las Cruces. You are listening to KTAL-LP Las Cruces, community radio for the Mesilla Valley. I'm Greg Smith, and this is Café con Leche. And this morning, we're here with Garland Quartz. Garland has a long title. He is Deputy Director for the Quality of Life, specifically having to do with the museums. Garland, thank you for coming in this morning.
3: Great to join you.
2: And, you know, we were just talking about how titles have changed over the years, and sometimes because, you know, some part of the city's system is moved to a different department or because of the way that the labeling goes. But as Deputy Director of Quality of Life for the museums, you actually are in charge of the museums in Las Cruces.
3: Correct. Yeah, I'm the head of four museums within the city. And my title now has just changed to Deputy Director. For the past couple of years, it's been that way, but it works.
2: Well, and we have great museums here. We were also talking about when you and I had first met, and I was with the Centennial, the statehood Centennial group, I was with the Paleozoic Trackways Foundation group, and they were originally meeting up at the mall where the Museum of Nature and Science, which was Museum of Natural History at that point, was meeting or was, you know, located. And so they would have meetings up there, and then eventually started having them down at the new museum down on Main Street and Water Street. So really a lot has happened with the museums over the years, but if you could give us a quick overview of those four museums, and then I'll ask you a little history of them, because let's see, how many of them? Well, all of them are located in structures that are historic to various degrees. Yeah. But you started off at the Brannigan Museum. Maybe we can do chronologically with what your history was.
3: Yeah. I actually started out as the manager of the Brannigan Cultural Center back in 2005. I came out from California. And it's a great old building. That's a 1935 building, the former library for the building, before the Thomas Brannigan Memorial Library was built in about 79. And then in 1981, they were trying to figure out what to do for a couple years with that building, the Brannigan Center there, and they decided a cultural museum. So 1981, it began as the Brannigan Cultural Center. So that's kind of, I like to call it, it's kind of the mothership. You know, that's the beginnings of museums, well, city museums within Las Cruces. And that started out, and then next to come up, was the Natural History Museum back at the mall, I guess the city. I don't know the particulars on that, but the city started the Museum of Nature and Science at the mall. It used to be right next to JCPenney's. I'm one of the few that's still left on our museum staff that remembers it at the mall. And it did really well there. You know, yeah. They got...
2: Well, it had traveling shows come in and
3: traveling kind of stuff. Shows. You had kind of a built-in audience that would be at the mall, and maybe the parents go shopping and drop their kids off at the mall to look at all the animals and exhibits that they had. And so that was the second museum. Later, it came downtown with us, because it was right next to the Museum of Art. And the Museum of Art was started in the late 90s, early 2000s. They converted a former automotive
2: White's,
3: shop.
2: White's Auto. Yeah.
3: Yeah. And they started that in the late 90s, converted it into a museum where it's got some studio room there, classrooms, but also a huge gallery. It's about a 3,500 square foot gallery, so you could have traveling exhibits, local large exhibits. It was originally called the Museum of Fine Arts back then, and we kind of changed the museum to Museum of Art. We like to try and keep some of those names a little bit shorter and more concise.
2: Well, and the acronyms oftentimes end up MOA, being easy to work
3: yeah,
2: with.
3: Yeah, in the museums, it's MONUS, Museum of Nature and Science. It's MOA and BCC, Brannigan Cultural Center. So that was in the 90s. And 2012 was when the Museum of Nature and Science came to the downtown area. So we had three museums in a row. And that building at Museum of Nature and Science was a former bank. If you go in there, you can still see the vault that was there that was never...
2: And I remember going in there when it was a bank.
3: Well, it's turned into a nice space for that. Actually, we've just got some legislative money to change out our natural history, our nature center right there. So we can do a little change out of the exhibits the way we have it. It's been 13 years that it's been in place, and those have stayed pretty static, the exhibits, but we can do a little bit of change out with the legislative money we just got. That'll be over the next couple of years.
2: None of the animals have been there the whole 13 years, right?
3: The only one, one recently passed away, which was Zilla, which was with us when it was at the
2: mall.
3: At the mall, yeah. And Zilla, they figure, was about 35 years old, and kind of it pretty much died of old age. But that's Zilla's short for Godzilla. And we got him when he was a small snapping turtle, and it grew to be about, oh gosh, he was about 70 pounds, I believe.
2: Wow.
3: By the time he passed away just a couple of months ago. And lots of people, we had parents that came in and remembered seeing Zilla when they were little kids, and then they brought their children and stuff. And so the other museum that we have is the Railroad Museum, and that was started, BNSF actually, well, they sold the depot to the city for like a dollar back in the 90s, and the city converted it into the Railroad Museum that we have now. So we call that the Las Cruces Railroad Museum. And that's a 1910 building that's on the National Register, or a part of a National Register. And it's a great old building. We can have displays there. And the neat part about that, too, is it's still an active railroad tracks that are there. So you get trains that pass by, and the kids are really in awe when they see, feel the rumble of the big engines that come by, and usually the engineers wave at them as they pass by and stuff. So it makes for really good content for the museum.
2: Well, and we got them to stop a couple of times. A couple of times when some of the trains had stopped. And, of course, passenger service, I think, ended in 1968.
3: Right. Passenger service ended in 68.
2: Some of us would still love to see the rail runner come all the way down from
3: Northern
2: New Mexico.
3: That, over the years, we've brought it down a couple of times. We're looking at maybe bringing it down next year or two. It just depends how the political climate is and how things go, because it costs quite a bit to get it to come down here. It's got a lot of rail that's not really made for the rail runner in between here and up in
2: Dark rail, right?
3: Dark rail, yeah.
2: So where the light systems aren't up for keeping everything as safe as they need it to be
3: exactly.
2: For a passenger.
3: So it has to come down just with the crew only. It can't come down with any passengers because it's a dark kind of territory that it has to go through. So, but that's whenever we have that, it would bring out lots of people would come and see the rail runner and get on it, and it's air conditioned and the seats are very comfortable, and people could see what's going on up north there with the rail runner.
2: Well, I have ridden it from Santa Fe to Albuquerque I think I did that once. I know my wife's ridden it a couple of times. Mm-hmm. But so with the station there, now the museum, I know that we were very appreciative of being able to have meetings for the New Mexico Centennial of Statehood, mm-hmm. Committee when we were celebrating that in 2012. But you all make all of the museums available if people wish to have meetings there. I'm trying to think of any of the museums that might not be able to accommodate meetings.
3: Yeah. Museum of Art doesn't have it's got some studios and things like that, but it doesn't really have a good setup for tables and stuff like that.
2: I think I did have a meeting one time in one of the weaving studios.
3: Yeah, in the studio there.
2: Yeah.
3: But we have other rooms that can be used for meetings and things like that.
2: Well, and it's adjacent to the
3: Mona's Science. What we usually.
2: It has some nice meeting rooms, and certainly the Brannigan does. Well, and one of the things about the Brannigan, of course, is that it has that great mural on the wall, which I think was it Tom Lee was the artist?
3: The Tom Lee mural, yep. Yeah. That was from. He was commissioned to do that piece when the building was built in 1935, and he later went on to become pretty much a famous WIA artist, which was during the Depression.
2: Yeah.
3: It actually gave work to a lot of artists that did pieces all over the country. If you ever go into maybe an older post office somewhere that's still around, you'll see a lot of mural work that was done. It's WPA murals and things like that. So
2: the Works Progress Administration.
3: Yeah,
2: is that what WPA, the WPA stood
3: yeah.
2: for? Yeah. Well, I think, when you have something like that, and of course it tells a story about civilization and books, of course, and literacy in our area, in that particular mural. But you look at what the museums are able to convey or share with people. A lot of it, we oftentimes think it's all about history, but it's not. And certainly with the changing displays that you're able to do at the Museum of Art, that's then able to bring in all kinds of things. And how often do those change out at that museum?
3: For the Museum of Art, we try and have exhibits at least 3 times a year. Sometimes we'll squeeze in that 4th exhibit. It just depends on the schedule. We're kind of... we have to go by the traveling exhibit schedules that are kind of set by
2: when they're available.
3: By the companies that run exhibits and things like that. But sometimes we can have 4 shows within a year, but always at least 3. So it's changing out.
2: And then at the Brannigan, then there's a permanent exhibit, sort of the historical one. But in the Shannon room, then those switch out. How often does that happen?
3: Yeah, we switch those out every couple of months.
2: Okay.
3: So it gives a little bit more of a change out of the exhibits. So we currently have one from NMSU that's in the smaller gallery that's on the agriculture program with NMSU over the years. And so it's got Fabian Garcia, Roy Nakayama, some of those folks that it's good to let people know that these are some drivers in the huge Chile economy that we have today. These are the people that started that,
2: Well, yeah, no, Fabian Garcia was famous for the green chili mm-hmm. development, but he also originally brought some of the original pecan trees to the area.
3: Yep.
2: And did a number of other things that, we could spend a whole show talking about Fabian.
3: Oh, yeah.
2: But with the different things, I was thinking, too, that, I know, I was remembering one of my I don't think it was my first experience at the Brannigan, but I remember somebody saying, you've got to hear this young guy play the piano. And it was young Jeremy Denk, whose family lived here at that time. I don't think Las Cruces can claim him as a full-time or, original hometown kind of guy, but he was living here, and he was already an amazing piano player. And that wonderful Steinway that's there in the Shannon room, got to have him play on it. I would love for him to come back at some point.
3: Yeah.
2: He's doing world tours and stuff, so I don't think we're going to get him. But with the various kinds of things that happen at the museums, then you have shows, But you also have events sometimes, like the Juneteenth thing that happened just this last weekend.
3: Yeah, we like to have shows ourselves, talks, different interactions with the public, with our educational programs that we have. Lots of things in the courtyard. With that more permanent exhibit we have, it's an indigenous exhibit, and we focus on the six tribes that are within our area. And so we focus on each one every couple of months, and we have a big event in our courtyard. It's very well attended. They do some dancing or some music performances that they do for us when they open their part of the exhibit. So,
2: well, and the neat thing about the courtyard is that you've got, I think, two pieces of permanent pieces of sculpture out there at this point.
3: Right, right. We got the Eagle Man, and then...
2: is it the dancer or the dancing on air or something like that?
3: Yes. Yeah.
2: But so those are nice beginnings, because I think sculpture gardens are always sort of fun for people to be able to wander through, and so that courtyard offers that sometimes if people are just kind of going through to the Saturday or Wednesday market. But
3: and we take advantage of that people come down to the Saturday market. You get lots of people to come in, so a lot of the programs that we plan are on Saturday mornings when folks are already there. They can stop by. Especially when it gets hot in the summer, they can come inside. It's air conditioned. It's cool. We've got restroom facilities, and we've got water fountains and stuff. And then we've got the animals. And
2: you're not one of those places where the restrooms aren't open to the public.
3: Right, right. So, we provide that and just an escape. And people say, hey, we didn't know that this was here. And they find out something they didn't know and something that they're actually interested in. And they see whatever exhibit it might be that's going on that at that time of year or some of our permanent stuff, like our animals that we have there.
2: Well, I know that one of the things that the Museum of Now Nature and Science was able to do at the mall was they were able to get some of those traveling shows. And then even though you were in a larger building, the old bank building downtown, a lot of that, because it was all planned out and there were exhibits all the way through, it was sort of like traveling science exhibits and sort of ended up being in the lobby area. I mean, not as often and not as much. Yep. Do you have plans for getting more of the traveling exhibits in science and nature coming in?
3: Yeah. We do like to try and bring some traveling exhibits in that maybe we can focus on some science type subjects. We did have, unfortunately, this is back in 2020, we had a great dinosaur exhibit from the National Museum of Natural History out of New York, but also
2: COVID hit.
3: Yes, and so a lot of people didn't get to see that. That was a very expensive exhibit, and it just was the timing just
2: poorly attended.
3: Right. I think it was open a couple of weeks, and we tried to do some things online and virtually and stuff, but it just wasn't quite the experience that it could have been. So we try and bring some type of science exhibits either to the brand again that we can change out, or we did have museum art. Lots of people were, some people didn't take that well. They want that to stay art and stuff.
2: Right.
3: But we'd like to show
2: it's a great
3: variety.
2: Exhibit space.
3: Yeah, it's a good space, and we try and focus on that. But, one of the things that we had to do with the Museum of Nature and Science is decide what do you want in there, and we had the opportunity to get some of the trackways. So that trackway exhibit takes a lot of space, but we figured, this is kind of a – It's something that's local. It's something that focuses on, and we do this with other exhibits, it focuses on that citizen scientist, which we're really into because it just tells people, along with Clyde Tombaugh, who was not, he didn't go through all kinds of schooling. These are citizen scientists. They love science.
2: We still believe that Neptune is a planet. It's not Neptune. Pluto.
3: Pluto, yeah. Yeah,
2: locally, it is an honorary planet.
3: Yeah, and these are just, people that, the discoverer of the trackways and stuff are just...
2: Jerry McDonald. Yeah,
3: Jerry McDonald. They're just local people that are interested in science like that, and then they kind of become bigger names because they make some big discoveries within the field, so...
2: Well, and I think part of the agreement with the federal government was, you know, there was a big push to try to have a visitor center or that kind of thing with the what we were calling the Paleozoic trackways and is now the Prehistoric Trackways National Monument. And so sort of the agreement between the federal government and the city was, well, you get to display some of these trackways exhibits and then sort of function as the de facto visitor center for the trackways. I've always thought that was a nice kind of, you know, sharing of the resources that... you know, you still have probably ongoing discussions with the museum in Albuquerque about some of the pieces they still have up there.
3: Yeah,
2: but
3: right.
2: You know,
3: and we still have a really good relationship with BLM and do some tours out into the BLM lands and things like that. They come for any of our, you know, we have a fossil day, we have Bug Fest. You talk about the bugs and animals of the our desert here, the Chihuahuan Desert. That's one of our focuses too. So we do have good collaborations with NMSU on their astronomy department and things like that. We have our night sky kind of program. That's actually at the depot though. We have that because it's very dark. If you've ever driven on Mesilla Street out there where the depot is, it is dark out there at night. There's not a lot of.
2: It's away from
3: lights.
2: The activities. Yeah. Since the cotton gins are not running these days.
3: Yeah, too active, and it's pretty dark out there, so you can see a lot of planets and stars and things like that.
2: Well, my wife grew up a few, not too far from where Clyde Tombaugh lived, and so she actually got to look through his telescope his backyard when she was little. She says, it's not the same as that one that you have in the museum. I was like, well, the famous lawnmower telescope, but it is these local folks who have done these amazing things and stand out, and here's your opportunity at our local museums to kind of highlight those things.
3: Yeah, you mentioned that, and we have he actually called it the Grazer Gazer. It was made out of, it's part lawnmower, and then the rest is the telescope that he hooked up. But he could move it around because it's got a lawnmower chassis, and then...
2: He wasn't mowing the lawn with it anymore.
3: No. Yeah.
2: Well, thank you, Garland, Garland Courts, for being here this morning. We'll talk a little more in a minute, but I want to remind folks that you are listening to Café con Leche. I'm Greg Smith on KTAL 101.5 FM in Las Cruces, New Mexico. Our sponsors are the Destination Sports and Arts Complex on Loman, and we have community radio here with KTAL. And so I'm joined by Garland, who is the Deputy Director of Quality of Life for the Las Cruces Museums. And so he gets to do a lot with the things that the museums are doing. And we really do, I think we're very fortunate. But when we come back in just a moment, I want to remind people about some different arts things that are going on. I want to talk a little bit more about why we have museums. What's the purpose? So be thinking about that.
3: Sure.
2: Let's see. Okay. But Penny Peace was kind enough to share some news items. I also want to point out that we have a quilt here at the KTAL station, and there's a raffle for this quilt. So you might want to come by or look online, see if there's a photo of the quilt that's being raffled. Help raise money for the station. Also, Wednesday, June 24th, that's tomorrow, if you're listening on Tuesday, from 6 to 8 p.m., the Assembly Craft Studio, located at 1730 Tierra de Mesilla, this is not the same one that the Railroad Museum is on, will hold a watercolor texture techniques workshop taught by local artist Mary Diesel. You can email Liz, L-I-Z, at assemblycreate, all one word, .com for details. Then on Friday, June 26th, you still have a chance to check this one out if you're listening to our Friday afternoon program, rebroadcast. On Friday, June 26th, from 7 to 10 p.m., the Consequences Band will perform at Pecan Grill, which is located at 500 South Telshore Boulevard. Boulevard. 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Saturday, June 27th, there's an opening for Richard T. Bryant's Photography from 12 to 5 p.m. at 644 Papin Memorial Plaza. For more details, you can call 575-277-2124. Then Doniana County celebrates Independence Day with a three-day celebration from June 30th to July 2nd at 12125 Robert Lawson Boulevard. You can call 575-647-7200 for details. Finally, Cross of Christ Lutheran Church, located at 2540 El Paseo Road, is holding a fine arts camp for children aged 4 to 12. You can call 575-680-6980 for registration details. So, Garland, you know, I know that sometimes it's expensive to do what you do, and sometimes it's hard to find staff or people qualified to do the various things that you all do with the museums, but you obviously have a dedication to making those things happen. Why do you suppose what rationale can you give us as far as why museums exist and how they're important to our community here?
3: Well, one of the things I like to tell a lot of our new staff or interns that come in or, you know, people that are new to museums, I ask them, you know, usually it's in the fourth grade that you, while you're in school, you get to go on that field trip, whether it's a museum, it might be a zoo, could even be like a park, you know, a special place that's a little bit different. It's outside the classroom. And then I
2: great asked, learning opportunity.
3: Yeah, and I asked, you know, our staff, you know, what do you remember from that day? Oh, you know, we got to see these elephants, or we got to see, you know, this great art exhibit. And then I asked them, okay, that was fourth grade. So what did you do that last day of fourth grade? The last, you know, nobody can remember that, but they remember that day at that
2: field
3: place.
2: Trips, yeah.
3: You know, these are things that stick in people's memory and they carry on with you for, you know, your lifetime pretty much. You don't remember everything, but it's a day that you kind of can pick out and remember that special time that you got out of the classroom or able to go to a facility or something that was a little bit different and
2: it provides something to hook your memories on.
3: It hooks, yeah, it definitely hooks, and that's the power of museums, the power of the library or different parks or different things like that. So that's why we do it. That's why I think it's important. Why I also tell myself, if it's something they're going to remember, we also want to make sure it's a positive experience and not a negative
2: and an accurate one.
3: And accurate. Yeah, very accurate. Yeah, very. That's very important to us.
2: Well, and I think about the changeable spaces. You've got the Shannon Room and the other room, I've forgotten what its name is, at the Brannigan.
3: The Richardson Room.
2: Okay. So I should remember that. That was my grandfather's name. So you've got those two rooms there, then, where changeable exhibits happen, mm-hmm. at the Brannigan. Then you've got the main gallery there at the Museum of Art.
3: Yes.
2: It's changeable.
3: Yep.
2: And then you do some, it's a much smaller venue, but at the Railroad Museum, there were some different shows that sometimes would change out there.
3: A little bit.
2: Yeah.
3: Mostly for Railroad and the Museum of Nature and Science, they're more static exhibits, things that are on there. But we do change it out, and if there is a chance for a traveling exhibit, we'll bring it in. We've even done, at the Railroad Museum, we even had kind of a themed watercolor show that was there, and it was themed Railroad, and it actually did very well because people like to see some of those railroad scenes that are done in watercolor.
2: Well, and I know that there are a couple of events at the Railroad Museum. It seems to me like there's a Christmas, because people oftentimes,
3: yes.
2: set up little railroads at Christmas time.
3: Yes, yeah.
2: So I think you have quite a collection of model railroads.
3: Yeah, we call it the holiday display at the old-fashioned holiday display at the Railroad Depot. Try and bring it back a little bit, you know, yesteryear and stuff, and have some of those scenes that some people might remember with.
2: Sometimes Santa and Mrs. Claus show up.
3: Yeah, we try and get them to come out. In past years, we were able to bring the railroad would bring Santa in, but it's been a little hard to get that started back up after COVID and stuff. Things got shut down, and sometimes it's hard to bring things back.
2: Well, and I remember one of the big things, because I remember as a child, one of the coolest things to me was seeing a train go by and waiting for the caboose.
3: Yeah.
2: You know, and I loved the cabooses that had the little thing on top.
3: Mm-hmm.
2: And then they sort of seemed like they transitioned to having the little, you know, bump outs on the sides.
3: Yeah, yeah.
2: And then they just transitioned to not needing them at all.
3: Yeah.
2: So it's really kind of neat that our railroad museum has a caboose on display.
3: Yeah, it's actually 1890s, and it's a wooden caboose. There's not too many of those left. Most of them either deteriorated or they burned, you know, with wood. And a lot were later years were made out of metal. It would just last longer. But ours is 1890s. It was off the CB&Q, the Chicago, Burlington, and Quincy Railroad, which was in the Midwest, which eventually kind of came into what we have now is BNSF, that Burlington Northern Santa Fe. Conglomerate of railroads that we have now.
2: Yeah, well, you think about some of the famous names like the Atchison, Topeka, and Santa Fe,
3: Now
2: Santa Fe is part of the Burlington Northern.
3: Yes, they combined, I think in the 1990s, they combined.
2: Well, and so with the yeah, and of course the ongoing discussion about what's going to happen at the Amador Hotel, and certainly I've been part of discussions about, the old post office and those kinds of things. When we talk about museums having something for the public, in addition to the students coming in fourth grade and various other grades, although, now sometimes you have to find funding sources to pay for the buses to get them various places. But do you find that sometimes the children are encouraging their parents to bring the family back, that kind of thing happening?
3: Definitely. Yeah, we definitely get that. Especially once the tours come in and the kids are able to, they didn't know that there was a museum, but it was part of their school tour. So we've had it a number of times where the kids went on that tour and they want to come back because they want to, tours are only a certain amount of time and they want to come back and enjoy it. And that's, like I say, the good thing is it's on Saturdays, so families can come down to the market. And they can also visit the museums as well. So you kind of can knock out a few things.
2: So what are the hours for the museums on Saturdays specifically, but other
3: Saturdays
2: days of the week?
3: Are 9 a.m. to 4:30 p.m. We're open to the public.
2: That's all three of them, Brannigan, Art, and
3: the railroad as well.
2: Okay. Yeah. It's a little bit more of a hike from that Main Street.
3: A couple blocks. It's actually a beautiful walk if the weather is...
2: if the weather's cooperating
3: with that. But during the week, it's Tuesday through it's Tuesday through Friday. We're open 10 to 4:30. Saturday, it's 9 to 4:30.
2: And with that time frame, have you noticed that there are peak times when people seem to be coming out and times when things seem to be off a bit? Do you have a sense of what makes that happen?
3: Yeah. Our busiest time is in the morning, on Saturday mornings, when people are just coming to the farmer's market. They might stop there first before they go to the market or stop after. And it's kind of funny. People just kind of come in waves. Sometimes there's nobody in there, and then all of a sudden you got 20 people in the gallery, and it just is odd how that works. But people just, they don't
2: I'm
3: tend
2: sure
3: to dribble and drive.
2: Sociological experiments that could be done.
3: Yeah. On how people kind of come at the same time, it seems so.
2: Well, and I know that this is true of retail, and I suspect it's true of things like museums as well. Oftentimes when people can see in, like there's a window or there's a door opening or something, and they can see, there are people in there. Yeah. And that's kind of that social human response. I want to be where other people are.
3: Yeah.
2: Other people know something's going on. I want to find out what it is.
3: Yeah.
2: That's part of the reason why the city was pushing so hard for restaurants to have large windows on Main Street were trying to get Main Street to open back up. I think we've been very fortunate that a lot more people are going to Main Street than they used to.
3: Right. We paint our windows at times, too, when we have big exhibits that we want to showcase. So we have kind of an artist come in to paint the windows a little bit to give some color to it. But they can also see in through the windows as well and want to see what we've got to offer.
2: Well, and speaking of artists painting, I know that you had a sort of a rotating outside the clay outdoor clay area. The wall surrounding that has been a mural project that changes every couple of months. What's happening with that?
3: Yeah, that's called Pictograph, and we started that years ago. Actually, what we used to do is just paint on canvas so it could be taken down, and then we really decided let's really have it as
2: grab as street art.
3: Street art, because it was very popular. And so what we do is we rotate those murals. So every year we do a new one, but we kind of rotate. There's about three different spaces, so we can rotate those. So the piece will usually be up for a couple of years, and then it's painted over as the year comes around, and we do a new piece. But every year, Pictograph, it's usually in May, we do a public kind of painting that we do for that.
2: So can you imagine an archaeological dig 1,000 years from now, and they get to that wall and it's got an inch of paint on it?
3: Yeah.
2: And it's like, which layer shall we take it down for?
3: Right. Yeah, it's got a lot of layers already.
2: But it's fun, because as I'm driving down, and I do remember the days when you couldn't drive down the middle of Main Street and you had to take water and... was it? Church. You had to take water in church. But I oftentimes I'm going down water and I'm like, oh, look at what's over there now.
3: Yeah.
2: You'll see it. Changes.
3: It's always colorful. And Saba is our lead artist for that. And he brings in a bunch of artists that he knows are either from the local area, sometimes from El Paso or Albuquerque. And they're up and coming artists that get to do the Pictograph with him.
2: Very cool. Well, I know that the city has also, I don't know how much permanent art you have, but I know that there are things like sometimes you can see some of the Amador family items there at the Brannigan Center, but you also then have to store some art. And I know that one of my pushes when I was pushing for the old post office to be the Museum of Art was that... to be able to have a permanent collection as well as having the traveling ones. Mm-hmm. Do you still have plans for some sort of expansion at some point? I know that that's always dicey because a lot of money gets involved.
3: Yeah, and that's the thing. It's going to cost a lot of money. We love that old post office building. It looks like it could be a museum. But there was just so
2: air
3: much.
2: Air conditioning is like a big, huge part of that.
3: That needed to get repaired. And just to convert that into a museum space was looking like it would cost quite a bit more than us actually expanding from our facilities. We've got the footprint there on Main Street, and to expand our buildings, it would be cheaper actually than refurbishing the old

0: our collection. So there's a lot. Some of it's just ephemera papers and things like that. But we do have, as you said, like Amador pieces or Armijo pieces, some art that we've collected over the years, quite a few pieces, and local artists as well.
1: So do artists donate their work to you?
0: There are some.
1: Or their collections?
0: Yeah.
1: You know, people, local folks?
0: Yep. We have local folks, too, that donate some of their pieces. I know we just got some Bob Diven pieces in, who's a pretty well-known local artist, and we're really happy to have that in our collection.
1: Well, when you're talking about expansion, I think they were looking at, there's some parking lot space. Is that sort of like between the Museum of Nature and Science and the Museum of Art? Is that the
0: kind of in that area location? Go up a couple of stories, maybe, or two stories, something like that. Because, you know, for museums, a lot of what you just need is just some big open spaces. You don't need a lot of cubicles or rooms and things like that. You need some open space, and if we can do that to expand the museums, that'd be great.
1: Well, not that we should aspire to do something like that here, but have you been to the Getty on the hill out in L.A.?
0: It's been a few years, but yeah, that's
1: it's a pretty
0: wonderful
1: amazing.
0: Museum. You know, I wish we had that view and just that, you know, in that
1: and
0: place.
1: Those resources,
0: yeah. For sure.
1: No, but I was thinking, you know, one of the things, as grand and as huge as so much of that museum is, there were these rooms that were maybe this size of the studio or even smaller, you know, that were for miniature pieces and, mm-hmm. and that kind of thing. And so I was just kind of like, as I said, I know that Las Cruces won't be able to build something like that, but you're talking about the versatility of the spaces you can do and large possibilities there.
0: Yeah, definitely. Yeah. We try and use our space is kind of precious to us, and I think we've adapted to how we use our space. You know, the looms that we used to have, you know, weren't too well used. There might be a few people that used them, but we found, well, if we remove those looms, we can actually use this space for other things that people are into, our different programs that we might do, painting classes, or a lot of people like to do ceramics and stuff, so expand our ceramics and things. So we're constantly changing on that. We do try and do things that people are interested in, you know, kind of go with the flow of where our community is and what
1: sure.
0: our community wants.
1: Sure.
0: So we're always changing.
1: Well, and I can imagine that something that happens with looms is that we do have fiber artists, we do have mm-hmm. people who use looms, and either because of the space they take up in their own homes, they're donating them to you,
0: right.
1: or because
0: right.
1: when, you know, somebody in the family passes away or is no longer using the loom, then the family donate it. Because I was
0: yep.
1: amazed at how many looms you all had.
0: Yeah.
1: And it was just, and they weren't all, you know, one standard loom size or
0: right,
1: type.
0: Right.
1: And I was like, wow. But then I was thinking about it. It's like, oh yeah, I can see how a bunch of these could get donated over time.
0: Yeah.
1: But not necessarily be fully utilized.
0: Right. Not anymore. Most people that are into to doing that textile work like that, they have their own loom anyway. And so for us to have one space that's dedicated with those looms, like you say, it just didn't quite work. So we changed that out
1: yeah.
0: you know, over the years.
1: Well, I'm here with Garland Quartz. He is the Deputy Director of Quality of Life for the Las Cruces Museum, so which means he's in charge of the museums. But you're listening to KTAL LP 101.5 in Las Cruces. And we have a broadcast this morning, of course, live from 8 to 9. But on Friday, it's rebroadcast from 2 to 3. Our sponsors are the Destination Sports and Arts Complex on Loman. And I always want to send, I sometimes forget, but I always want to send a shout out to Nan Rubin, who started this program when she was helping get KTAL started. And Nan has moved back to Boston, but she asked me when I was directing the downtown, I've been involved in a number of different organizations over the years, but when I was directing the Doña Ana Arts Council, she asked me to come in once a month and talk about the arts. So when Nan left us to go back to Boston, I was asked if I would take over the rest of the month, and I mainly focused on the arts, and certainly with Garland here today,

0: A lot of what we're talking about with the museums ends up coming back to the arts. But I think about what that means to our community. A community like Las Cruces, we've got a little over 100,000 people here in Las Cruces. Doña Ana County has a little over 200,000 people. And what the museums and the arts mean here, I think especially since we have such a vibrant arts community doing so much in such a wide range of the arts, and of course some of them get to perform on the stage at the Rio Grande Theater, which is not part of the museums, and some of them get to perform on the stage at the Plaza de Las Cruces, which is also not part of the museums, but sometimes they perform in the Shannon Room or in one of the other areas, and sometimes they show their work, whether it's weaving or ceramics or that kind of thing. Do you ever get any of the culinary artists showing off their work at any of the exhibits? I know on First Fridays, we have one coming up next week. There's usually some snacks there at the Brannigan for people to sample. Yeah. But
1: we haven't.
0: You haven't had any culinary arts?
1: We have in the past, but we haven't lately.
0: Yeah.
1: It actually was from Alma de Arte that's got the culinary arts, and they used to come out for our exhibit openers periodically. And stuff. So that was nice to see. I'm not sure where they're at with that program right now.
0: Yeah.
1: But we haven't had it for a few years.
0: Well, and I think of Chef Drake over at the Doña Ana Community College and what he and his students are doing, and certainly then the HRTM, the Hotel Restaurant Tourism Management Program at NMSU, that there are these various things. I'm just, when I'm thinking about the arts, I would go, you know, we tend to limit it oftentimes and think only in terms of two-dimensional pieces hanging on the wall, and then sometimes extend it out to sculpture. And from there, sometimes we look at ceramics, but we oftentimes forget how much people are doing with fiber, how much people are doing with food and music and those kinds of things, drama. So there's the wide range of what the arts are. And we're just so fortunate to have a museum of art in Las Cruces that does what your museum of art does, not to mention the other three museums who sometimes include art.
1: Right. Yeah, there is such a wide range of art, and we do try to focus on that, you know, as we can. But we do change out exhibits, and we look at different mediums and things to represent. We've had impressionist paintings here. We just had the recycled art exhibit that had just ended a couple of weeks ago. But, you know, that was somebody that made sculptures out of used plastics for the most part. And that was a very successful art show.
0: Well, and the very famous Roadrunner, as you come into Las Cruces, Olin Kalk made that out of recycled things.
1: Yep.
0: When you get up close to it, there are a bunch of shoes and crutches and
1: I've seen
0: all kinds of odds.
1: The eyeballs are VW hubcaps.
0: Well, it is amazing. And then I think, too, at the Capitol in Santa Fe, the very famous bison there is also made with recycled items and that kind of thing. So it's kind of like recycled art. And then, of course, the county does its recycled art fashion show, I think.
1: Right. Yep.
0: So I think with Las Cruces and Doña Ana County, we are so fortunate that there is so much in the way of arts happening here. And certainly performances at the various venues that we have. And then, of course, the things that we get to show people.
1: Right. Yeah. Yeah, I was really surprised. I came out from California originally. I was at a history museum out there, and I was just so surprised at how supportive our city is of the arts and the museums themselves. But, yeah, we are very lucky to have four museums here, and you've also got a couple of three museums at NMSU. You got the Zuhl Museum and their history museum, and then you've got that wonderful new Museum of Art that's there. You've got Farm and Ranch out there. So, you know, and then the new J. Paul Taylor Museum that's in Mesilla. So we're very fortunate to have so many museums and places for people to go, you know,
0: and see. That's true. Well, and you know, I of course got to have Paul Taylor give be one of the people getting a tour when Paul Taylor was still alive, at his home, and you know, the personal stories about how he collected some of these different things. And I remember when he was, I think, was it Retablos or something, he had some exhibit of his things over at the, it was the old Museum of Art at NYSU, and he had blank spaces on his walls, so he went out and bought more art. But so, and somehow they managed to get it all in there. But what an amazing guy! And he was with a group of us working on the historic preservation efforts.
1: Right, he's very into history. In fact, he was one of the ones that kind of founded the Brannigan Cultural Center. He was on that committee to decide what the building was going to be after the new library was built. So.
0: Yeah. Well, then it was actually a film set at one point.
1: It was a modern Western.
0: Contemporary thing. Yeah, and so there was like a shootout in front of it something or other.
1: Yeah.
0: You know, it's amazing sometimes when you think about the different films that have happened in Las Cruces.
1: Right.
0: People used to tell me there was a tree out on north side of town on the Rio Grande that was the hanging tree for Hangin' High.
1: Okay.
0: And the funny thing was that somebody would point to this tree and say, that's the one. And somebody else would point to a different tree. That's the tree. And I was like, okay. And I think both of those trees have since died and fallen down.
1: Yeah, but time moves on.
0: Well, it does, but you know, with the film industry coming to Las Cruces as much as it has in recent years, I would imagine that sometimes when some of the I don't know how much free time that the people working on films have, but it seems to me that when you get a sense of a place, that the museums and some of the other cultural things that we have going on help people understand what we are, how we got to where we are.
1: For sure, that's what we like to focus on. We always bring it back to, you know, where we came from and things like that. And that's with our permanent exhibit area, you know, to talk about. And we do have an exhibit that's on the Brannigan building itself, just so people realize how this building got there. It was built as the first library, donated.
0: It was Mrs. Brannigan who did it in memory of her husband. Yeah.
1: Right, that donated that building and an endowment that even is used today by the library to purchase books. And so, you know, things that were started in the past still carry on and we see them every day here.
0: Well, and before that, the WIA building was serving as you know, the Women's Improvement Association there on Pioneer Women's Park, you know, which is another city property, another historic property that the city owns. But that, you know, one of the things that they felt was important was a library.
1: Yep.
0: So it'd be interesting at some point to check and see how many of those books have made it all the way into the current library.
1: I could ask Sarah, the director, deputy director for the library, and
0: see if they have any record of it. I think they do have a few, but
1: of course they're off of regular circulation and they're in their collection, though. But they do keep a lot of things.
0: Well, I was amazed when I was at UT in Austin. The library there, right on the shelf, had some various books. I was like, one time I was just wandering around, just on the shelf. You could pull it off the shelf and look at it. It were hundreds of years old.
1: Oh, wow.
0: You know, and I was just like, really?
1: Yeah. I start to cringe when I hear that as a museum person. We always know that we try and keep things in perpetuity and you know, protect
0: this. This is under glass. Only handled with white cotton gloves.
1: We'll let you look at it, but we're just handling it. It just is kind of a no-no and so. So we do watch for things like that.
0: Well, I'm always amazed at, like, when I'm watching a program and somebody's pulling some historic thing out at either the Smithsonian or the British Museum or something like that. Most of the time, they're handling them with white gloves.
1: Yes.
0: And sometimes I'm like, I'm surprised they're handling them at all.
1: Yeah, on some things you don't.
0: But sometimes, you know, it's like somebody will be going, oh, yeah, I found this in the Vatican Library, and they open up this thing and pull out a page, and it's, you know, it's like when Christopher Columbus or, somebody was sending something or other, and I'm like, gosh, you know, it's that accessible. I'm not sure it should be.
1: Right, right, yeah. especially with museum, we're very protective of the things that we like to show, because we want to, you know, have it around for the next generations. And it's so easy. People aren't, you know, they're not trying to harm anything, but they just don't realize.
0: Don't know sometimes.
1: Yeah,
0: sure.
1: The oil from your fingers can affect things and last for years and years and start to deteriorate, especially paper.
0: Well, sure. Well, because it's so absorbent. With the galleries that you have, how much conditioning? I mean, air conditioning, of course, in our climate, you're not going to get people to come in the door with if it's not cool on a summer day.
1: Right.
0: But like humidity control and some of those kinds of things.
1: Yeah.
0: I would imagine you have some pretty complicated systems in some of those buildings. And all of these buildings are retrofits.
1: Yeah. Well, the one thing that we have found is we cannot get away from our dry climate. That's more, you know, it's drier than other places in the country. So, you know, you might have 40% humidity, which is actually just fairly normal, but down here it's like 20% in our area. So the main thing with like humidity and that is that it just stays fairly constant. It doesn't rapidly rise or fall.
0: Okay. Yeah.
1: And that's what really damages things, because we actually do have to get a little bit of a waiver with some of the exhibits that we show, because our humidity is so low. But they just say, as long as you, you know, just keep it in its crate when it's delivered here, so it has time to acclimate for a little while, and then open it up, and then our humidity is relatively stable. So everything is okay with that.
0: We can certainly feel it, though, after we've had a rain.
1: Yeah, definitely. Yeah.
0: Well, I'm thinking that there's sort of an analogy you could make is like the expansion joints on a sidewalk.
1: Right, right.
0: You know, the heat, or on a road even, but the heat will cause things to expand and push out,
1: right,
0: and the cold will cause them to contract. And if you haven't accommodated that somehow, then you have cracks in your cracks in your pavement.
1: Yeah.
0: So similarly with this, especially absorbent things like paper and that kind of stuff, it's going to grab a hold of whatever humidity you've got in the air, or be, you know, letting loose of moisture in the dryness.
1: We make sure things aren't open to the elements or within our building, so it's pretty well
0: contained.
1: A stable temperature. Doesn't rise or fall very, very much. And the other thing for folks that are worried about their collections or thing is UV. Just keep things out of the sun.
0: Well, that's something that, you know, like oil paintings, I think, can handle UV, and acrylics can handle UV, you know, not full all the time.
1: Right.
0: But your watercolors and your prints and your photographs really have to be protected from that sort of thing.
1: Yes, definitely. Yeah.
0: What else can you help us? Well, as far as events coming up, anything that we should make sure the public knows about?
1: We've got a wonderful Mexican mask exhibit that opens July 17th. That's a traveling exhibit showing some of the wonderful masks that are developed in Mexico, used for ceremonies and things like that. We call this one of our blockbuster ones. We try and have maybe a blockbuster at least once a year. But this is a very, it's actually just getting started as a national traveling exhibit. It was in Chicago and, I forget the other. It was a big city. So we're the third stop on this tour. But our Mexican mask exhibit's going to be awesome.
0: And is that a cultural exchange with the country of Mexico, or are these a part of a collection that somebody has in this country?
1: Yeah, it's part of a collection that somebody has, but we're going to work with the Mexican consulate, maybe bring in some speakers about these, because they're very much a part of Mexican culture, and so they can talk about it, how they pertain
0: The collaborations with the Mexican consulate there in El Paso. We don't have one here in Las Cruces, but they've oftentimes come up and you know, been sponsors of programs in the, you know, at the Rio Grande Theater or various things, even with the Arts Council over the years.
1: They've always reached out to us and said if we ever need any help to just reach out to them. And every time we have, they've been very helpful with things like that, with helping with artists we are so close to the border that we like to do a lot of things that are cross-border exhibits and things like that.
0: Well, and I've gone down to several, exhibits and events down at the consulate there in El Paso.
1: Yeah, they're very active.
0: you know, the back and forth, that kind of thing that helps us understand better, those kinds of things. So, okay, the masks exhibit's coming. We have a little time left.
1: We do have a lot of, you know, we have things that are on Saturdays, especially Bugfest. It'll be August 15th. Sometimes we do slow it down a little bit in the summer. It's just so hot and things, but everything is indoors when it's during the summer. One of the things that we do have that we like to showcase and gives people different options to go to the museum, if you want to get away and not have a bunch of, you know, maybe louder kids in your museum experience. We offer Moonlight, which is adult night at the museums. So that's for 21 and over. There is alcohol that's available for purchase. Otherwise, you can just spend the night. It's very quiet. We have music that's usually played during it. But it's a way to get away to the museums and have an adult experience at the museums, I would say. So we do try and vary what we do.
0: Well, I think trying to reach our community in the various ways that makes people reachable or makes it reachable, accessible for people is important.
1: Definitely.
0: Well, Garland Quartz, Deputy Director of for Quality of Life for the Las Cruces Museums, thank you so much for coming in today. It's been a real pleasure talking with you. I've certainly enjoyed getting to work with you over the years, many times that you've helped us out.
1: Yeah, it was great to be here.
0: Thank you.
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0: The Las Cruces Running Club Electric 5K takes place on July 3rd before the Electric Light Parade. 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For registration and more information, the website is runsignup.com/race/nm/Las Cruces/LC Electric 5K. Experiment 626 Day, a Lilo and Stitch event, will be held at the Thomas Brannigan Memorial Library on Friday, June 26th from 2 p.m. to 4 p.m. This is a crafternoon event featuring Hawaiian leis, soca charm bracelets, and more. 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

Good morning, everyone. My name is Clinton Wilcox, your host, and you're listening to KTALLP 101.5 Las Cruces. You're tuning in to Christian Classics 101, the fundamentals of Christian classic rock. We'd love to hear from you. We do have a phone you can call in at if you have requests. If you would just like to give your thoughts on something or whatever the case may be, you can give us a call at 575-526-5825. We've got some great music ahead of us, so stay tuned.

All right, well, it's another Tuesday morning, which means it's time for some more great classic Christian rock and metal coming your way here on KTEL Radio on 101.5 Las Cruces. Yeah, well, trying to think of what went on over the weekend. I'm not sure. I don't think we had a holiday or anything. So, yeah, I guess really the only thing to do is just to kind of get to it. Well, let's go ahead and get the ball rolling here with a little bit of a newer band. And this sort of illustrates the difficulty, or at least the challenge of really defining what counts as a Christian band. Because, you know, there are bands that are made up of Christians but don't necessarily use, you know, write their religion into their music, although the music is usually talking about life from a Christian perspective. And then of course you have the bands that try to evangelize through their music and are very overt about their Christianity. And then you also have Christian bands which have Christian members, and maybe not all the members are Christians, but are still they're playing with the band. In fact, I know that was true of PFR originally. Their drummer, Mark Nash, he actually, from what I've read, he actually wasn't a Christian when PFR started making music, but he eventually became one as the band went on. But this is another example of that. House of Heroes, which is fronted by Tim Skipper, who I believe is a Christian, but he's actually gone on record as saying that not everyone in House of Heroes is or has been, but you know, they still, you know, you can still tell that, you know, the religious background that Tim Skipper has and others, and because it sometimes comes through in the music anyway. So this one comes from House of Heroes' album Suburba, which was released in 2010. And let me make sure I get this set up. Here we are. All right. From House of Heroes, this is Elevator.

And that was Jeff Moore in the Distance with New Americans. Preceding that, we had All-Star United with Bright Red Carpet. And, of course, leading off the pack, we had Elevator by House of Heroes. Yeah, well, up next is actually a band that's new to the program. Well, technically not new to the program. I have played one of their songs before. It's a song that I have on a compilation album. The band in question is Vigilantes of Love, and the frontman for that band was Bill Maloney. The band is no longer around, but Bill Maloney is still making music. In fact, he recently completed a Kickstarter campaign for a new double album he's working on, which is just his solo a solo album from him. But he was the frontman for Vigilantes of Love, which actually released their first album in 1990 and went through the 90s and into the 2000s, recording several albums. Bill Maloney himself is a very prolific songwriter. He's written over he's written music for over 90 albums. And yeah, he actually, part of his Kickstarter campaign was you could, if you donated so much money, like $100 or something, he'd send you MP3s of all, you know, 90 plus albums he's ever written. But yeah, and so I managed to get one of those 90, and I also did contribute to his Kickstarter too, so once that comes in, I'll likely add that to the rotation too. But yeah, the one song on the compilation album I had, the compilation album is Roaring Lambs. Really, really fantastic album. An album of all music that I believe is unique to that project. I don't think anyone involved in that project, except for one. Actually, I think Delirious had a song on that album that they actually put on one of their proper albums. Other than that, I don't think you can find the songs elsewhere. And they're definitely worth picking up and listening to. And the Vigilantes of Love song on that album, they actually list him as Bill Maloney and Vigilantes of Love. The song is Wondering Where the Lions Are, which is a cover of a song by Bruce Cockburn. And so now Vigilantes of Love has or had a revolving door of musicians. So a lot of people just kind of considered Vigilantes of Love to be a solo project for Bill Maloney. But Maloney apparently insisted that the musicians who played with him should be considered part of the band. So he always considered it a band effort, even though he had a revolving door of musicians. And according to the Encyclopedia of Contemporary Christian Music, the reason Vigilantes of Love had a revolving door of musicians is because they had a hard time really securing an audience. So they weren't really as successful as they probably should have been, because Bill Maloney is a great songwriter. You know, he writes music that is over and above the standard music that you hear from contemporary Christian artists. And so a lot of people call Vigilantes of Love Thinking Man's Roots Rock. So, yeah. And so that was sort of his thing. But you know, success just always kind of eluded the band. And so it just really wasn't financially viable for musicians to stick around and play for multiple albums and tours. They would, you know, have to go and find work elsewhere. So, yeah. And so the album that I picked up by Vigilantes of Love, and I do intend to get more, because Vigilantes of Love was a really, really great band. And the album that I picked up is called Blister Soul, and it was released in 1995. So this is a track off that album called Bethlehem Steel.

And that was Daniel Band with I Like to Rock. Daniel Band, of course, hails from Canada. And then preceding that, we had Second Chance by The Allies. The Allies being Bob Carlyle's band. And we had Bethlehem Steel by Vigilantes of Love starting off that block. Well, if you've just joined me this morning, you're listening to Christian Classics 101. I'm your host, Clinton Wilcox. 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Or you might possibly be listening, streaming the music on our website, in which case, welcome as well. There will be a summer camp at the Museum of Art from June 23rd through June 26th from 9 a.m. to 1 p.m. for grades 1 through 5. Advanced registration is required at least 1 week in advance. All right, well, that's gotta go because already advanced registration is passed. So I'll skip over that one. let's see. The Latino Book Club is sponsoring a book discussion of In the Dream House, written by Carmen Maria Machado. This event will be held on Wednesday, June 24th from noon to 1 p.m. at the Thomas Brannigan Memorial Library at 200 East Picacho Avenue. For more information, the phone number for the library is 575-528-4000. All right, and that will be going on tomorrow. Now, it says it's being held at the Thomas Brannigan Memorial Library, but someone wrote Valley Pizza on the top. So I'm not sure why they wrote that. So I'm just going by what's written on the PSA itself. So it'll be held tomorrow. That's tomorrow. Yeah, tomorrow from noon to 1 p.m. at the Thomas Brannigan Memorial Library at 200 East Picacho Avenue. I guess if you show up and it's not there, maybe try Valley Pizza. But you can also call for more information, 575-528-4000. All right. And with that, it's time to kick off another block of music. Oh, yeah. I totally spaced on that. listeners were probably yelling at the radio when I mentioned this earlier. Yeah, there was a holiday this past weekend. It was Father's Day on Sunday. You know, I don't have any kids myself, so it's not really something that I pay much attention to. And, you know, my dad passed away a few years ago. So, yeah, it's just another day to me now. But, yeah, to all the fathers out there, happy Father's Day. Happy belated Father's Day, I guess I should say. And, you know, it's kind of hard to find songs from Christian rock bands regarding certain holidays. The obvious ones are obvious. You know, they have a lot of Christmas songs out there, a lot of Easter songs out there, and songs pertaining to the week leading up to Easter, like Good Friday and things like that. But for other holidays like Mother's Day, Father's Day, you know, Flag Day, Memorial Day, things like that, it's kind of hard to find songs along those veins, along that vein. And so, yeah, so I did bring in a couple that are as close to fitting the bill as I could find. This first one is by Bride and comes off their album Scarecrow Messiah. It has a really dumb name. It's called Dad Mom. And I think the reason for that is because every other song on the album had a one-word title, so I think they wanted to keep with the one-word theme. So that's why they called it Dad Mom. But, you know, it's really more, it's about the guy's mom and dad, but it's really kind of more of a Father's Day song because apparently the mom abandoned the family or something, and that's sort of what the song is about. So it's really more of a song about the father, you know, being there for the kids. And then the other one is by Third Day off their album Conspiracy No. 5, which they released in 1997, which is called Alien. And it's more of a generic song, not really specifically about fathers or Father's Day, but it's about the lead singer, Mac Powell, talking about how, you know, scripture talks about how God is a father to the fatherless. You know, he's a husband to the widow, you know, those kinds of things, because, you know, social justice properly understood is very important to God and to Christianity. And so the singer, Mac Powell, is saying, you know, I'm basically in that situation. I am the fatherless, the widow, the alien, you know, alien meaning, of course, immigrant and or foreigner, actually, not really immigrant. Yeah, that's a whole other can of worms about what the Bible actually
says about foreigners and immigrants. And, you know, that's not something I'm going to get into here because I didn't really get political on this show because I want it to be a comfortable experience for anyone to come and listen. So, but that's kind of the general theme of that song. So we're going to get things kicked off now with that song by Bride. This is Dad Mom.

And that was DeGarmo and Key with This Time Through. Preceding that, we had Third Day with Alien and Bride with Dad Mom. Yeah, so DeGarmo and Key, that was an interesting case. You said DeGarmo and Key, their first album was very much, could very much be put in the prog rock category. You know, one of the notable things about that album is they have organ work, which is very similar to other prog rock bands like Kansas, Yes, Genesis, groups like that. And that song in particular fluctuated between 5/8 and 6/8. And so you don't often hear rock songs, especially in 5/8. And then I think there was a 9/8 measure thrown in there for good measure as well. No pun intended. But yeah, so for prog rock fans, you might try picking up DeGarmo and Key's first album. The album is named for that track. It's called This Time Through. And it was released in 1978. So, yeah. Pretty interesting. At least for me. You know, hopefully it's interesting for you too. But that's why I talk about it. Well, coming up next is a band that I always thought should have been bigger than they were. Big Dismal was a band that released one album called Believe in 2003, and it was a really good album. It was mainly grunge rock. You know, they had a sound very similar to Creed, except I actually think Big Dismal was better than Creed was. You know, I'm not knocking Creed either, but Big Dismal I thought should have been bigger. And in recent years, they've actually been releasing singles. And they actually monitor their Facebook page, and I posted on there asking them when we can expect a new album from them, and basically they told me that they are focusing on releasing singles, and then eventually they'll compile those singles onto an album. So an album from a new album from Big Dismal should hopefully be not too far off. They did just release a new single a couple of weeks ago, which I am actually going to play probably next week. So not right now. This one is off their Believe album, but I probably will play their new single next week. But anyway, from Big Dismal, from their Believe album, released in 2003. And also on this track, you know, if you want to pay special attention to it and listen to it, you'll actually hear Amy Lee from Evanescence singing backing vocals on this song. So, yeah. So from Big Dismal with Amy Lee on backing vocals, this is Missing You.

And that was King's X with Six Broken Soldiers off their album Faith, Hope, Love from 1990. Preceding that, we had Waves by Resurrection Band, which of course featured Glenn Kaiser on lead vocals, lead guitar, and his wife Wendy on lead vocals as well. And immediately before that, we had Missing You by Big Dismal. Not to be confused with the song by John Waite, I think is his name. Yeah, different song. Well, if you've just tuned in with us, you are now listening to KTAL LP 101.5 in Las Cruces. This is Christian Classics 101. I'm your host, Clinton Wilcox, playing the best in classic Christian rock and metal. Experiment 626 Day, a Lilo and Stitch event, will be held at the Thomas Brannigan Memorial Library on Friday, June 26th from 2 p.m. to 4 p.m. This will be a crafternoon event featuring Hawaiian leis, shoka charm bracelets, and more. For more information, the phone number for the library is 575-528-4000. NMSU welcomes the return of Louis Otsepek, former professor of art, for his solo exhibition, Homage to Then/Small Worlds. The exhibition is currently open and will run through September 11th. The museum is located at 1308 East University Avenue and is open Tuesdays through Saturdays from 10 a.m. to 4 p.m. Yeah, well, if you're local, of course, you can be listening to us through the website, or I'm sorry, through the radio at 101.5 FM. 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Of course, one of the reasons for tuning into this radio station is you hear a lot of music that you won't hear elsewhere. You know, you have my classic Christian rock and metal show on Tuesday mornings from 9 to 11. There's Latin for Lunch, of course, which plays a regional Latin mix. We have urban music. We have prog rock. We have straight ahead rock and roll. A program called Reeling in the Ears. We have Drive Time Jazz in the morning, hosted by Buzzman, and I think in the afternoons, too. Just jazz music for your commute. Hopefully keep you calm out there so that you don't give in to road rage. And yeah, so a lot of music going on throughout the week. We also have talk shows, if that's more your speed. The show that is immediately before mine is called Café con Leche, and it's hosted by Greg Smith. And he just brings in local Las Cruces personalities to talk about the various things they're doing, things that may be of interest to people here locally. We also have other shows like political shows and news broadcasts. So you can find those as well. You can find that, all that on our website, lccommunityradio.org. 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You know, it takes a lot of money to keep a radio station going. All of us here at KTAL Radio, whether we're on the air or behind the scenes, none of us are paid to do this. We're all doing this on a volunteer basis. But it does take a lot of money to keep a radio station going. 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We need to keep the electricity on. 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All that good stuff. 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Or if you have a local business, you can underwrite a show and get advertisement for your business on the air. So you can find that there. Also, if you have any comments you would like to leave, comments about shows that you like, comments about hosts that you like, anything like that, we love to hear from our listeners. So you can leave us comments there on our website, or you can leave them on our Facebook page as well. Yeah, we have a Facebook page for KTAL Radio, which I think you can find just by searching KTAL LP, KTAL LP. And yeah. So, yes, we also have a number that you can call in here at. I do take requests. If you have a request, or you have a birthday shout out, or
you know, something you just want to kind of get off your mind or get off your chest, then you can call us here at or call me here at the station. That number is 575-526-5825. Once again, that's 575-526-5825. Just remember that during my show, I'm the only person manning the station. So if you want to get through and get a song request or something else on the air, you need to call while I'm playing a song, not while I'm talking on the air. Otherwise, I won't be able to answer. Is there anything else? Well, let's see. What was I just talking about? The call-in number. Right. Yeah, I think that's probably it. Which means it's time for our weekly birthday shout-out.

All right. Well, yes. You see, it's your birthday. It's not my birthday. My birthday is actually next month, but we'll get to that. Yeah, and so since I only do this show once a week on Tuesday mornings, I basically collect all the birthdays. And, you know, I talk about deaths, too, because it's good to remember the musicians who've come before, even as we mourn their passing. But, yeah, so I collect all the birthdays that, you know, since my last broadcast of today. And it can be sometimes be hard to find birthdays because, you know, Christian bands just are not, you know, they haven't captured the public imagination like mainstream bands have. So it can sometimes be hard to find their birthdays. And so sometimes I rely on a site like Wikipedia, or sometimes I rely on just their Facebook page. I'll, you know, follow a band or something. And like a band like Switchfoot, they'll say, hey, happy birthday to one of our members. You know, Striper does that too, and some others. So, yeah. So if your birthday was June 18th, which was this past Thursday, you share a birthday with Oz Fox, who is with Striper. Oz Fox, is he, I think is the drummer? Or he might be I think so. Or he might be a guitar player. But yeah, so June 18th, 1961, Oz Fox was born. If you have a birthday on June 20th, which was Saturday, you share a birthday with Jerome Fontimillas, who previously played with Mortal and Fold Zandura, and now plays with Switchfoot, speaking of the aforementioned band. Yep, so happy birthday to Oz and to Jerome. Oz Fox isn't his real name. I forgot to bring his real name in, but Oz Fox chose the name Oz because he was actually a big fan of Ozzy Osbourne. So there you go. Yep. All right. And so with that, we will go ahead and get back into the swing of things. So picking back up. Yeah, so you know, the Newsboys are in a little bit of controversy right now regarding their lead singer, Michael Tate. But back in the 90s and early 2000s, I believe, was kind of their heyday, so to speak. You know, the golden era of the band. That's when they were really writing and releasing their best music. And this next song comes from my favorite Newsboys album that they've ever released. That album is Thrive, and it was released in 2002. And I remember when this song first came out, there was an interview that Peter Furler did. You know, he's the lead singer of the Newsboys, and he also does play guitar, although not as well as Jody. I'm blanking on his last name, Jody something, who, you know, plays guitar or played guitar in the band. He was kind of off and on, but Furler apparently is the one who came up with the guitar riff for the song, and he was actually quite proud of that in that interview. So yeah, so I'm going to go ahead and play that now. So from their album Thrive, this is Giving It Over.

And that was Holy Soldier with Lies. Directly before that, we had Guardian with Miracle, preceded by Code of Ethics with Freedom, and Giving It Over by the Newsboys to kick off that block of music. Yeah, well, if you've just tuned in, you are listening to KTAL LP 101.5 FM here in Las Cruces, New Mexico. This is Christian Classics 101. I'm your host, Clinton Wilcox, playing the best in classic Christian rock and metal. And Holy Soldier, incidentally, has one of my all-time favorite debut albums. If I ever do lists, one of those would be, you know, top debut albums by a Christian band. And Holy Soldier, if not in the top three, would definitely be in the top 10, if not the top 5. I don't know about the top 3, but they would definitely be up there. Well, the Las Cruces Running Cup Electric 5K takes place on July 3rd before the Electric Light Parade. The one-mile race starts at 7:30 p.m., and the 5K race starts at 8 o'clock p.m. The start and finish will be at Meerschaum Park. For registration and more information, the website is runsignup.com/race/NM/Las Cruces/LC Electric 5K. Once again, the website for registration and more information is runsignup.com/race/NM/Las Cruces/LC Electric 5K. All right, and coming up now, we have Angelica. Angelica is not the name of a person, although I'm not sure if it's named after someone, but it's not named after anyone in the band. Angelica is actually basically guitarist Dennis Cameron's showcase band to showcase his ability on guitars. And just about every Angelica album has a different singer. Their last two albums, I believe, had the same singer, but they had singers that would come and go. And so Angelica, I believe this was their last album, actually, Time Is All It Takes, which was released in 1992. This is Running Wild.

And that was One Bad Pig with Take a Flying Leap. One Bad Pig being arguably the most popular pop punk band that has been in Christian music. So yeah, that was One Bad Pig, Take a Flying Leap. Before that, we had Safety in Numbers by Prodigal, a band from the 80s that was actually, they were, I mean, you know, they wrote great music, of course, but they also had a had production values on their albums that were a cut above and kind of elevated Christian rock bands to do more with their production values and put more emphasis on, you know, making them studio worthy. So Prodigal was kind of instrumental in that, that sort of thing. And then, of course, before Safety Numbers, we had Angelica with Running Wild. Angelica, again, being guitarist Dennis Cameron's sort of his method of showcasing his guitar abilities. All right. Well, yeah, I guess we'll go ahead and keep the ball rolling here.

So up next is a band that was actually discovered by John Elefante in the 80s. And they released albums through the early 90s. And I think, I'm not 100% sure, but I think this was the last album they recorded. It was called Eclipse, and it was released in 1994. So from that album, we have here Living Water.

0: And that was Ark with Hold Me Tonight from their album The Angels Come, released in 1979. The only album they actually released. And it was comparable to the British Invasion rock bands from the mainstream, like the Beatles, the Hollies, or the Rolling Stones, in that they had very tight harmonies. And that was from them. And that's actually going to be my time. That's going to do it for me. This has been Christian Classics 101. Stay tuned if you're listening on Tuesday morning for DJ Topo Chica, or if you're listening on Friday morning, stay tuned for music from the KTEL Music Library. 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
2: 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My name is DJ Topo Chica, and you're joining me for my weekly segment here on KTEL. 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And it's really great to be here with you all, as always. I'm going to kick off the night with some Rigo Tobar. This song is called Por qué te has sido mujer. This is Rigo Tobar. Thank you all so much for tuning in to KTEL.

That was Conjunto Son San with El Pollerón. Thank you all so much for tuning in to KTALLP 101.5 FM Las Cruces, New Mexico, and joining me for this wonderful hour with you. For those of you tuning on the radio, thank you. If you want to listen on the go, you can tune in on lccommunityradio.org. Oh, you know what I noticed is our website looks so good. So you can see right there actually what tracks are playing if the whoever looks for them can find them. But it'll show you what track's playing, who's playing, like what radio DJ is on. And then, of course, like always, you can check out our archive. And then we also have that wonderful donate button. You can donate to us as we are a community radio to keep us doing what we do, and we can keep sharing these moments with you all. So up next, I have Edmundo Arias. This song is called Huepaje. Thank you all so much for tuning in to KTAL.

Awesome. That was Los Teen Tops with Lucila. And right before that, we had Conchita Velasco with La Chica Ye Ye. Thank you all so much for tuning in to KTAL and joining me on this weekly hour with me. My name is DJ Topo Chica. I'm a vinyl DJ from the Las Cruces, El Paso, Texas area. I just wanted to give a quick shout out to our friends at Soul Summit. They had a great festival over this weekend, and we did do a giveaway this a few weeks ago, but I just wanted to let you know to check it out if you hadn't seen. They had the Flaming Lips play Bomba Estéreo. They had bands like Frontera Boogaloo playing, Doomwell, as well as Sultanes del Yonke. So it was cool to see community out and lots of homies from El Paso and Las Cruces and beyond. Thank you again for tuning in to KTAL. This is Vianey Valdez with The Locomotion. Thank you so much.

Awesome. That's two back-to-back tracks with the Hooligans. You're listening to Te Quiero a Ti. And then before that was a cover of the John Lennon song, I Want to Be Your Man. Thank you all so much for tuning in. This is DJ Topo Chica. I'm on a little bit of a surf rock kick. It's been really fun. Up next, I'm going to play Todos Aman a un Payaso by Los Hitters. Thank you for tuning in to K-Town.

That was Tu Cárcel by Pastor López, a cover of a Marco Antonio Solís song, El Buki, aka El Bucky. and then before that, we had Juan Gabriel with one of the saddest songs called Se Me Olvidó Otra Vez. And then before that, we played some Janet. El Muchacho de los Ojos Tristes. Thank you all so much for tuning in to KTEL with me this Wednesday. It's always such a blast to join you all. Be in your homes or your cars. I don't know, wherever you are. So thank you all so much for tuning in. Up next, I have El Sexteto Miramar with Cumbia de Serenata. Thank you for listening to KTEL.

0: Awesome. That was Magazine 60 with Don Quixote. Super cool track. Oh, I got it up at Sound Decay Records. You can check them out there in El Paso, Texas. And the track before that was some Turbo Sonidero with Si Amo. Si Amo? That's a question. And then before that, I played Cumbia Jazz from Grupo GGG. Up next, I'm going to play 96 Tears, a cool little cover of that. It's on a really cool comp called Los Nuggets. So yeah, check it out. Thank you all so much for tuning in to KTALLP 101.5 FM and for tuning in to my vinyl collection. I'll catch you all next week.
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It's always been.

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Dead, Fish, Allman Brothers, and Widespread Panic to modern day staples of Moe, Lotus, Billy Strings, Humphreys McGee, STS9, My Morning Jacket, and introducing newcomers like Goose, Lettuce, Magic Beans, Pigeons Playing Ping Pong, Solar Circuit, Flux Capacitor, and Dogs in a Pile, taking this long, strange trip further each week on a 9-mile skid. Where

Yeehaw, it is time for Honky Tonk Heaven. This is your host, JJ Harkin. I come at you just once a month with Honky Tonk Heaven every fourth Tuesday from 2 to 3, right before my weekly show, which is at 3 o'clock. That is, listen here, quite different than the honky tonk music I play on Honky Tonk Heaven. It's Listen Here is an indie rock show, but also some indie folk. You might like it, so stick around after this hour of honky tonk music for that. 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And we're streaming on the web at lccommunityradio.org. And let's see, first off, I have a song sent to me by another KTAL host. That would be the Roadrunner, who does music you don't want to, music they don't want you to hear. I always butcher that. Music they don't want you to hear. And he sent me a song by Bill Kirchen, and it's called Honky Tonk Hellfire, which seemed perfect for today, considering it feels like we're in hell with the heat and the triple digits. Now, I think it's the high of 105 today. Oh, it's going to be bad all week. But then next week, we get a break. So let's start off with Honky Tonk Hellfire. And thank you, Roadrunner, for sending this song to me. By the way, Ron Cook, or otherwise known as the Roadrunner, told me that Bill Kirchen was known as the master of the Telecaster. Oh, that was my fault. I'm still getting used to the new board. Okay, one second while I back it up and start it again with the right thing potted up, not the turntable. All right, here we go.

All right. That was Tammy Wynette. And she is a good girl gonna go bad. And I figured that was fitting for coming after Hank Williams' song, You're Gonna Change, or I'm Gonna Leave You. Yeah, so you gotta, you know, think about what you wish for a little before maybe you ask for it. How about that? All right, and before that, Waylon Jennings, May I Borrow Some Sugar, and June Carter Cash with the Jukebox Blues. I came after Bill Kirchen, Honky Tonk Hellfire, which I said was given to me by the Roadrunner. A host of Music They Don't Want You to Hear, which is on KTAL. Let me think a minute. Sundays! I know that it's on Sundays 6 to 8, and it has a rebroadcast. Let me get back to you on that. All right, so, but check it out. Sundays 6 to 8. That's Music You Don't Want to Hear from the Roadrunner, and he was kind enough to provide me with the... with that Honky Tonk Hellfire by Bill Kirchen, the master of the Telecaster. All right, so continuing on, I have Gene Autry. Which one am I playing for you here? Oh, yeah, South of the Border, Down Mexico Way. I don't know if we want to go anymore. So I wonder what it is, what the temperature is in Mexico. I'm sure El Paso is pretty much the same as here, triple digits. 105 high today. Oh, stay cool, everybody. All right, here's Gene Autry.

0: All right, sorry about that. running a little ragged today, trying to find some batteries for the keyboard. All right, listen, I got to tell you what I was playing, and then we're gonna pick things up a bit. We're gonna pick up the tempo. I know I've been a little mellow here. What is going on with this? Okay. Yeah, this new board, we're still, it has to do not with the board. The board is quite easy, but it has to do with just, I think, the setup and maybe some things by our tech team that need to be adjusted. But hey, maybe I'm wrong. Maybe it's me. It could be operator error, but I think it seems to be levels are a little touchy. All right, so I was playing for you Porter Wagoner and Dolly Parton together, just someone I used to know. And if you saw this picture that I see here for this, you'd be like, that doesn't even look like Dolly. Dolly didn't look like Dolly when she was pretty young. The way I know Dolly to look, it's just someone I used to know. And then before that, Glenn Campbell, Wichita lineman, and Brenda Lee with I'm Sorry. And I Walk Alone, Marty Robbins, A Lifetime of Song. I didn't name the other CDs, but hey, you'll figure it out if you want to get it. Now I'm stepping up the tempo now. We got a little Willie Nelson on the road again. And also following that great one from Bobby Bear that I just love. It's hilarious. Okay, so, oh, by the way, this is Honky Tonk Heaven. And the reason I call it Honky Tonk Heaven is because many of the people in play, not Dolly, she's still with us, have passed on. I think Glenn Campbell, yeah, he's gone. I mean, I'm not going to go over who's all gone, but June Carter Cash, and I don't know about Bobby Bear. Actually, I think he might still be around. But they're not all dead. They're not all gone. But those that are, I'm hoping they're in Honky Tonk Heaven. K-Tal. I'm all disheveled. I can't find the batteries for the keyboard. This is K-Tal, KTALLP 101.5 FM, Las Cruces, New Mexico, your community radio station, streaming on the web at lccommunityradio.org. And if you like this honky tonk music, please go to our website and donate. We could use your support. And also, there's plenty of other shows to listen to, so check out the schedule online. We got a great new way on the website of listing everything, what's coming up. And by the way, my next hour after, I've only got 25 minutes left or less than that, is my Listen Here show. So stick around for that if you like indie rock, indie folk, some indie pop. All right, here we go with Willie on the road again. I wish I was on the road again right now.
1: One, two, three, four.

little stroll down in an old barn. First, here comes Pig. Oh, come on now, Brother Pig, let's play it out.

Oh, wow. Who knew I was coming back? I thought I was going to take it to the end. Oh, boy. Okay, well, let me just chat a little here. This is always a chaotic day because I got my show, two shows in a row. I go from Honky Tonk Heaven to Listen Here, which is coming right at ya. After a little announcement, that'll be at the top of the hour, is my Listen Here show. So if you like indie rock, indie folk, just indie music you've never heard before, then you should stick around and check it out. That's once a week. That's every Tuesday, 3 to 4. My Honky Tonk Heaven, which is just wrapping up now, is only on once a month. So you happen to catch me the 4th. Tuesday of the month is Honky Tonk Heaven. All right, so I will be back at ya in a minute or so. Thanks for listening.

I'm back. If you were just listening to the last hour, that was my Honky Tonk Heaven, which comes at you once a month here on KTAL, KTALLP 101.5 FM, Las Cruces, New Mexico, your community radio station. But now I'm switching things up to do my indie rock show, indie rock, indie folk, indie, some might be a little popish. All indie stuff for the most part. Stuff you don't hear elsewhere. You know, so I got some oldies, but also some new stuff coming at ya. So thanks for listening to Honky Tonk Heaven if you did. And if you missed that one, well, you should check it out. It's the fourth Tuesday of the month from 2 to 3. It's my crazy day, that fourth Tuesday, because I go from doing that, I take off the cowboy hat, and I put on, well, whatever you would think an indie person, some hipster wear, I don't know. All right, now, starting off the show, by the way, this is JJ Harkin, and this is Listen Here, spelled H-E-A-R. And hey, I never do shout out to Mike O'Leary, host of the Mesilla Valley Sports Show, who came up with that name. I had proposed the show. I had a couple of name ideas. I didn't love any of the names I came up with. And I'm on the PAC. And anyway, so then but the PAC, the programming committee, approves all the shows. So, I mean, I didn't approve my own show, of course. But I was like, I don't know. This is a name I'm thinking of, but I don't love that name. So, and Michael O'Leary, thank you. I don't know if you've got your due. That was a great name. Listen Here. I kept it, so I guess I like it. All right, so I'm starting off with a band I discovered recently. Although they've been around a little while. I keep finding new stuff now that I'm doing this show. Because, you know, you go through phases in life, right, where you really get into music and you keep up on everything. It takes time and effort to keep up on new music. And then you go through other phases, maybe, where you're just listening to, I don't know, you know, news, NPR, maybe, if you're like me, or podcasts, you know. So, and I love that I'm back into the music swing of things. I may not be going to shows. I did a lot of that in my younger days, but I keep thinking maybe I'll get to more shows, but somehow it doesn't happen. It's past that time in my life. But that's okay, because I did a lot of that in the past. So here is Of Montreal, and the song is Already Dreaming.

All right, that was Beck with Orphans. And I did solve my little problem. In case you were listening to my previous show, Honky Tonk Heaven, this is the one Tuesday a month that I come at you with two shows in a row. But I'm always here every Tuesday from 3 to 4 with Listen Here, which is what you're listening to now. I'm JJ Harkin, and this is KTAL, your community radio station. And if you're liking this music you're hearing, please go to our website, lccommunityradio.org, and think about becoming a member. And you can donate just one time or donate monthly. Either way, we'll take it. So that was, as I said, Back with Orphans. Before that, Pavement, Grounded. Love Pavement. Who doesn't love Pavement? Well, there might be some people out there who do not like Pavement. And I started off, as I mentioned, with Of Montreal, Already Dreaming. And now I'm going to play an OK Go song for you. Yes, I played this one before, but I'm at the point, how long have I been doing this show now? Year and a half or so? I got to throw in once in a while some repeats, but... You know, I'm sure there's people who don't catch every show, or it's been a while since I played this one, and it's a good one. I'm going to shout out some lyrics, which I do on my show. Shout out some lyrics I like for this one. Okay, Go. The One Moment is the song. And you're right. There's nothing more lovely. There's nothing more profound than the certainty than the certainty that all of this will end, right? That's the lyric. It's the very top of the song. But listen, I mean, if we knew that we were living forever, well, that just wouldn't work, right? I mean, we have to know that we have a limited time here. So we can try to make some things happen, do right by people we love, and do right by the world, I'd like to think. Although there's a lot of people out there not doing that. But all right, take a listen to OK Go, The One Moment.

da. Hey, that's Dr. Dog. Love Dr. Dog. That is Talk is Cheap. And before that, Elliot Smith, A Fond Farewell. And we had The Fruit Bats, Perhaps We're a Storm, from the album The Landfill. I started off that set with OK Go, which I shouted out a little bit of lyrics from that one. That's from the Hungry Ghost album. And I'm going to next play Geese. And I recently realized that there's a band named Goose, which is pretty funny. And then I saw an article talking about these two different bands and how... So I'm playing Geese, which is an indie band, indie quartet from Brooklyn. I played them a number of songs of theirs recently. I think I played one last week. You know, I get on a kick with a band, and this is their latest album I've been playing from, a very new album called, what is this one? I forget. Getting Killed. Yeah, that's it. Getting Killed. I played one from... that one last week and possibly the week before. So I have another one. So then I was hearing Toshiki Joe's Jam Nation promo for his show, and he mentions Goose. And then I was like, wow. So then I guess I Googled to see, and then I read this article talking about, wow, there's a band called Geese and there's a band called Goose. So Goose is a jam band. And that's why, of course, Toshiki Joe with Jam Nation. And if you don't know, it's a show, I think it's been on 4 or 6 months or so. It comes after Loki's Without Borders Fridays. So it's on from 7 to 9. It's 2 hours. I do believe, yeah. And anyway, so Goose, Geese, wow, just bizarre, right? And they're both on tour. They both have new albums, and they're both on tour. And the one I'm playing, Geese, I won't be playing Goose, most likely. I'll leave that for Toshiki Joe. So Geese, I guess, they're this album, I guess, I like it for a reason, because it's got a lot of, it's been called one of the best albums of the year. And they earned a spot on Jimmy Kimmel Live recently, which I just read that. I don't watch any of those shows anymore. I don't know. I just don't. But I was never into Jimmy Kimmel, as I recall. He's good. I don't know. There's just, you know, you can only take so many of those type of shows. And after a while, yeah, I just don't need to watch those anymore. But no offense to Jimmy Kimmel Live. And I'm glad he was putting on these indie, a lot of these, bands have gotten to go on, like Conan. I know he's played a lot of indie when he was on the Conan O'Brien show, and and Colbert when he was on. Oh man. All right, so here's Geese, Islands of Men, not to be confused with Goose. This is Geese. All right.

Oh, I love that one. Roadrunner, Jonathan Richman and the Modern Lovers. And I think that should be our theme here. As you may or may not know, our logo is the Roadrunner. And this is KTAL, by the way. KT, in case maybe you're just tuned us in and you've never listened to 101.5 before, if you're in your car, perhaps. This is KTALLP 101.5 FM, Las Cruces, New Mexico. 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Everyone here is a volunteer. And if you want to volunteer, maybe you want your own show, music, or a talk show, or maybe you want to work behind the scenes, please go to our website, lccommunityradio.org, and there's a button there to push about to contact us, or I think you can even go and do your, if you're comfortable with, you know, doing a demo for a show proposal, then you can submit it right there. Or if you aren't sure how to do one, we can help you with that. So you can contact us through the website, and also on the website, you can stream us if you want to just listen at home and you don't have a radio, which many people don't. I have a radio in my kitchen, and I love that. I mean, I think everyone should have a radio in their kitchen, and then more people would probably be listening to us. That would be good, right? All right. I'd like to do a giveaway of radios at some point. Let's see how we can make that happen. If there's other KTAL volunteers listening, it's been an idea of mine. We get the radios donated somehow, and then we give them out. You know, you call in or whatever. We'll figure it out. I don't have it all planned out yet. All right, so before Jonathan Richman and the Modern Lovers was Lucinda Williams' Honey Bee, and I'll send that out to my honey, John, which he's probably not listening. He doesn't listen to my show. Isn't that awful? If he does, if I say, hey, you should listen, it was a, you know, he's not really into the indie music like me. He likes, like, anything before the 80s, pretty much, like 60s, 70s. Some 80s. Yeah. I like it all. Well, not all of it. I don't like new country or rap. Okay, there you have my spiel about that. So before that, I had, let's see. You know what? I just won't tell you because then I'd have to lose my lyrics here that I want to. Well, here. I will tell you. Oh, it was Islands of Men. Yeah. It was Geese Getting Killed. That started off the set. That's right. And Tashiki Joe called in. Because he didn't know about Geese. I mentioned his show about Goose, the Geese-Goose thing. If you didn't catch that, well, listen to my rebroadcast on Sundays at 5. There's two bands. One's Geese, one's Goose. And Goose is a jam band. And that's one that Tashiki Joe on his Tashiki Joe's Jam Nation will play. Anyway, so he was listening. He called, and he didn't know about Geese. All right, so let's see. I'm going to shout out some lyrics for Modest Mouse. This is from their new album, An Eraser and a Maze. I played some other tracks from that one recently. This one is called I Can't Talk Right Now, which is basically what I kind of told Tashiki Joe, because I had to get the next song because I didn't quite have things planned out perfectly, which is often the case when I get the Honky Tonk Heaven right before the show. And if you don't know about Honky Tonk Heaven, I'll shout out real quick. It's once a month, the fourth Tuesday, 2 to 3, all Honky Tonk music. All right. And that's me doing that. So I roll from that to this, and it's a little chaotic. But I'm also not always prepared anyway, so hey. All right, so now let me just give you some lyrics on this. This is I Can't Talk Right Now by Modest Mouse from their new album, Eraser and a Maze. So this song, wow, I mean, it really paints a picture. I want you to really, of course, listen to all the lyrics, but just real quick to give you an idea. These are the lyrics I'm going to read out. I'm going to send you a picture while you stand in line at the grocery store of crazy stuff I find. I can't talk right now. Maybe another time. Then I'm going to send you a text on your commute drive. Just a few little questions and a couple of jibes. I can't talk right now. Maybe another time.
going to send you a text just to say goodnight, but I can't talk right now. Maybe another time. This is where we're at these days, right? This is what nobody wants to get on the phone, or very few people actually want to get on the phone anymore. And so these like texts that often don't mean anything. Sometimes a text is, of course, says good stuff and whatever. But you know what? I think I get the point they're making. It's like you're just going to text to say good night, but you don't want to talk, and or you're going to, you know, text while the person's driving. It would be better to call, I think, as long as they have hands free, right? All right, take a listen. This is Modest Mouse.

0: What a great one from Modest Mouse. Sad, depressing, because I do think we are losing our ability to really communicate with one another. It does seem like, and I'm guilty of it, we're all guilty of it. It's like, I'll just send a text, you know, I won't call. And a lot of people, they won't even listen. If you leave a voicemail, they don't even listen to it. Then they just call you back. So I've kind of learned not to even bother with the voicemail. And sometimes, yes, texting is easier, but we do need to keep speaking to one another. Okay, so there's my spiel. This has been JJ Harkin with Listen Here, and I have a rebroadcast Sundays at 5. And let's see, coming up later, we have Groove Tube, 8 o'clock, Groove Tube with Cosmic Paradise from 8 to 9. And yeah, check the schedule online. I gotta run. Thanks for listening.
1: From the Saturday Evening Post, this is the Post Perspective for June 23rd. Today's Post in 1906 carried the news that evangelist John Dowie had appealed to the courts to reinstate his authority over the town of Zion, Illinois. Dowie was a famous faith healer who had become wealthy from the contributions of his global congregation. It had allowed him to buy several houses, businesses, and eventually 10 square miles of land north of Chicago. There he built a town he named Zion, which he owned outright. He imposed laws on the town that banned gambling, alcohol, tobacco, oysters, cosmetics, dancing, whistling, and modern medicine. And he demanded tribute from all his followers, which was deposited in his own bank. But after his assistant staged a coup, a dethroned Dowie turned to the law to regain his kingdom. The Post doubted he'd succeed. The editor said, appealing to a court to regain his lost stature as a spiritual director and owner of the town of Zion had torn a big hole in his robe through which even the most devoted of his followers will begin to see daylight. There's more from the Post at SaturdayEveningPost.com.
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0: Democracy Now. This weekend, an Israeli airstrike killed Al Jazeera cameraman Ahmed Wisha. Officially, there's a ceasefire in Gaza, but the picture on the ground tells a different story. We'll talk about the targeting of journalists from Gaza to Lebanon with Drop Site News editor Sharif Abdelkadous.
1: Israel has killed yet another journalist in Gaza and bragged about it. And it is exporting its practices to Lebanon, which has become the deadliest place in the world in 2026 for journalists. And all of this is happening as the world continues to look away and is not paying attention to this unprecedented slaughter.
0: In Lebanon, acclaimed sea turtle conservationist Mona Khalil died Friday after she was hit by an Israeli airstrike 2 weeks ago.
2: This is not a project that belongs to me. It belongs to Lebanon. It belongs to the whole world. The turtles are not mine.
0: Then a new CorpWatch report, MAGA Inc., will speak to the author, Prathap Chatterjee.
3: We are all being taken for a ride by the corporations that have bankrolled Donald Trump, the crypto czars, the tech titans, and the prison profiteers.
0: Finally, it's primary day here in New York, also in Maryland and Utah. We'll talk to Jacobin columnist Liza Featherstone. Her recent piece headlined, NYC Socialists Are Trying to Expand Their Electoral Wins. All that and more coming up. Welcome to Democracy Now!, democracynow.org, The War and Peace Report. I'm Amy Goodman. Iranian diplomats say technical talks with the Trump administration aimed at ending the U.S. war in Iran have concluded in Switzerland with agreements on sanctions relief and the release of frozen Iranian assets. The U.S. Treasury Department announced it would waive sanctions for 60 days, allowing Iran to produce and sell crude oil and petrochemical products. President Trump said Monday Iran would use the funds exclusively to buy food from U.S. farmers, including corn and soybeans. The governor of Iran's central bank quickly countered Trump's claim, saying Iran was under no obligation to purchase from the U.S. Separately, Iran's foreign ministry refuted Vice President J.D. Vance's claims that Iran had agreed to allow United Nations inspectors at its nuclear sites, saying there were no plans for IAEA inspections, unquote. Meanwhile, Iran's parliament speaker and chief negotiator, Mohammad Bagher Ghalibaf, said Monday that Iran would permanently control the passage of ships through the Strait of Hormuz.
4: I may have been among the first to say this right at the beginning of the war, before there was even a ceasefire. I posted on X and I made it clear. Everyone should know that the administration of the Strait will never return to the way that it was before the war.
0: The Pentagon seeking an additional $80 billion to cover the costs of the U.S. and Israeli war in Iran. That's according to The Wall Street Journal, which reports Pentagon leaders have said they could start running out of money for operations this summer unless Congress passes a new wartime spending bill. This comes after the Trump administration proposed a record-shattering $1.5 trillion defense budget. Israeli soldiers occupying southern Lebanon have opened fire on the town of Nabatea al-Faqa. It's killing two people and wounding another. It's the latest of Israel's many ceasefire violations and comes after Iran previously warned it would respond to further attacks by Israeli troops on Lebanon. On Monday, the Israeli Prime Minister Benjamin Netanyahu said his forces would remain in southern Lebanon for as long as necessary, while Israel's far-right National Security Minister Itamar Ben-Gvir threatened Beirut could soon face the same fate as Beit Hanun in Gaza, where Israeli attacks destroyed about 90% of buildings.
5: The equation must be simple and very clear. The state of Israel must be secure. If Israel is not secure, Beirut will look like Beit Hanun.
0: A United Nations Commission of Inquiry has found Israeli security forces are committing the crime of genocide, crimes against humanity, and war crimes in the Gaza Strip by deliberately targeting Palestinian children with deadly violence. The report by the UN Independent International Commission of Inquiry on the Occupied Palestinian Territory found Israeli attacks since October 2023 have resulted in unprecedented death, injury, and trauma, with more than 20,000 children killed, another 44,000 wounded. The violence continued even after Israel agreed to a ceasefire last October. The report also found Israeli forces are carrying out war crimes in the West Bank, including East Jerusalem, with a sharp rise in violence perpetrated by Israeli settlers against Palestinian children. And the report found Israeli security forces have used sexual violence against children who've been arrested and subjected to torture and other severe forms of mistreatment in Israeli prisons. In Michigan, members of the United Auto Workers have voted to prohibit investments in Israeli bonds, becoming the first major U.S. labor union to divest from the state of Israel. UAW member Olga Karunos, who organized the vote, said, quote, "This is going to send a message to not just the billionaire class, but to politicians and any single person who's not afraid to stand up to genocide, to Netanyahu, to the United States government, and will put the UAW again on the map for standing up for international solidarity," unquote. The U.S. military struck another boat in the Caribbean, killing two people. Six people survived, but it remains unclear if they were rescued. U.S. Southern Command claimed without offering evidence that the strike targeted alleged drug traffickers. Since September, the U.S. military has carried out deadly strikes on more than 60 boats. Former Human Rights Watch Executive Director Ken Roth commented on social media, quote, "The summary execution of two more in an alleged drug boat brings the number of murders ordered by Trump to more than 210. There will come a day when he faces prosecution for these crimes," Ken Roth said. The United Nations has warned civilians in Sudan's North Kordofan region face the imminent risk of mass atrocities after paramilitaries with Sudan's rapid support forces encircled the city of El Obeid. The RSF fighters, who've been locked in a civil war against Sudan's military ruler since 2023, have escalated drone attacks around the city, blowing up a power substation and a fuel station. Meanwhile, the Sudan Doctors Network reports drone attacks forced several medical centers to close and knocked out water pumping and filtration stations. This is UN High Commissioner for Human Rights, Volker Turk.
6: The imminent offensive against Al Obeid in Sudan risks commission of serious international crimes and deepens the catastrophic impact on an already beleaguered civilian population. We have seen this playbook before, and we cannot allow the repeat of the preventable atrocities we documented in Al-Fashir and Samsam IDP camp in North Darfur last year.
0: In health news, the number of confirmed cases of Ebola in the Democratic Republic of the Congo has topped 1,000. Officials say the Ebola outbreak has killed at least 254 people, but that it's believed to be an undercount. Here in New York City, Mayor Zoran Mamdani signed an executive order Monday protecting workers from extreme heat. The order requires every city agency to create heat illness prevention plans and to provide multilingual heat safety guidance for outdoor workers. City officials say the order will protect 1.4 million people, or about a third of New Yorkers, who spend significant time working outdoors. Mayor Mamdani said heat kills more than 500 people in New York City each year. This is New York Deputy Mayor for Economic Justice, Julie Hsu.
7: Extreme heat kills more Americans every year than hurricanes, floods, and tornadoes combined. And we know because of climate change, it is only getting worse. The number of days above 90 degrees is projected to increase significantly in the years ahead. And despite all of this, extreme heat is still not recognized under federal law as a workplace hazard.
0: The Trump administration's proposed a rollback of regulations on companies seeking to extract oil, gas, and coal from U.S. public lands. Rules proposed by the Interior Department Monday would slash oil and gas fees paid by energy companies, weaken environmental reporting obligations, and eliminate a requirement that companies detail plans to limit methane emissions when applying for drilling permits. A federal judge has blocked the Trump administration's efforts to create a national citizenship database to verify voter eligibility. The League of Women Voters and other groups had sued, warning the database could lead to mass purges of qualified voters. U.S. District Judge Sparkle Suknanan wrote, quote, "All in all, the federal government's knowingly trampled on the privacy rights of American citizens in a manner that threatens the sacred right to vote. This court cannot stand idly by while that happens," she said. In other legal news, a federal judge has blocked the Trump administration's subpoenas of several Democratic officials in Minnesota, including Governor Tim Walz. District Judge Patrick Schiltz ruled the subpoenas were unconstitutional, calling them an effort to harass and retaliate. The Justice Department issued the subpoenas in January after Walz and other officials condemned the Trump administration's deadly immigration crackdown in Minnesota. The U.S. Supreme Court's once again postponed consideration of President Trump's appeal in the E. Jean Carroll case after Trump was found liable for damages caused by his sexual abuse and defamation of the writer, who says Trump sexually assaulted her in a department store dressing room in the 1990s. The Supreme Court has rescheduled the case 15 times since February, a delay that has benefited Trump in part because it's deferred a $5 million verdict a jury in New York awarded to Carroll more than 3 years ago. And Alan Greenspan has died at the age of 100. He served as the chair of the Federal Reserve from 1987 to 2006. He was a disciple of libertarian philosopher Ayn Rand, a leading advocate for deregulating banks and a proponent of so-called trickle-down economics. Greenspan was widely blamed for fueling economic inequality in the United States. Former Labor Secretary Robert Reich wrote on Monday, quote, "If any single person was responsible for the financial crisis of 2008, it was Greenspan. That crisis, the worst collapse since 1929, which led to the worst recession in decades, in which millions of Americans lost their jobs, savings, and even their homes, resulted from the deregulation of Wall Street that Greenspan advocated," Reich said. Greenspan later admitted there was a fundamental flaw in his free market ideology. Greenspan also pushed for the U.S. invasion of Iraq in 2003. He later wrote in his memoir, quote, "I am saddened that it is politically inconvenient to acknowledge what everyone knows. The Iraq war is largely about oil," he said. Visit democracynow.org to see a debate we hosted in 2007 between Alan Greenspan and Naomi Klein. That's democracynow.org. And those are some of the headlines. This is Democracy Now!, democracynow.org, the War and Peace Report. I'm Amy Goodman in New York, joined by Democracy Now!'s Juan Gonzalez in Chicago. Hi, Juan.
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0: Israel's continuing to attack Gaza despite the so-called ceasefire. On Saturday, Israeli strikes killed at least six people, including two children, and Ahmed Wisha, a cameraman with Al Jazeera. His brother Mohammed also worked for Al Jazeera and was killed in an Israeli strike in April. Since October 2023, Israel's killed over 260 journalists in Gaza, including at least 12 working for Al Jazeera. On Sunday, mourners gathered in Deir al-Balah to remember Ahmed Wisha. This is Al Jazeera correspondent Talal Al-Aruki.
9: The Israeli occupation deliberately assassinates journalists, largely and directly, during its war of extermination, in a clear attempt to suppress images, prevent the dissemination of the message, and to conceal the massacres and atrocities committed against the Palestinian people here in the Gaza Strip.
0: For more, we're joined here in studio in New York by Shroof Abdelkaddous, the award-winning journalist and Middle East North Africa editor at Dropsite News, also a frequent correspondent for the investigative documentary series Fault Lines on Al Jazeera English. Sharif, welcome back to Democracy Now! The horror. Talk about the journalist killed, and particularly about Ahmed, the latest Al Jazeera cameraman to be killed.
10: Right. Ahmed Bouchah was killed in an Israeli airstrike on a home in the Burej refugee camp in central Gaza. He was just 25 years old. He was the youngest of three brothers, and he was a cameraman for Al Jazeera Mubashir. And he worked most closely with his older brother, Mohammed Bouchah, who was a correspondent for Al Jazeera Mubashir. Ahmed would film the footage, he would set up the live shots for Mohammed, and the two were as close as brothers can be. And Ahmed was killed on Saturday as he was still mourning the death of his brother, of Mohammed, who was assassinated by Israel in an airstrike on his car west of Gaza City in April. The Israeli military openly bragged about killing Mohammed at the time, claiming, as they always do without evidence, that he was a Hamas militant. They did the same, actually, with Ahmed. The Israeli military confirmed to AFP that they killed him, and they said that he was, quote, a Hamas terrorist. After Mohammed's death, it was Ahmed who was taking care of his late brother's children. He was taking on additional responsibilities within their family, and now he's been killed as well. And this latest loss among the journalistic community in Gaza is very difficult to bear. You know, as soon as he was killed, I contacted Abdul Qadir Sabah, who's the main journalist I work with at Dropsat News in Gaza. I expressed my condolences and I asked him, you know, do you have any footage of the aftermath of the airstrike? Do you have any interviews with the family so we can report on it? And he lives in Gaza City. He contacted colleagues in central Gaza to see if any of them could report. And for one of the first times ever, he came back to me and said, I'm sorry, I don't have anything for you, because all of them knew him so well. They are so bereft. They are so overwhelmed with grief that they couldn't report at that moment. And so how do we fathom the depth of this kind of slaughter? And how is Israel allowed to continue to do this? It operates with such impunity because it pays absolutely no consequences from its Western backers in the U.S. and Europe, who continue to arm and fund it continuously, but also because of the coverage of most Western media institutions, which do cover these killings, but at an editorial institutional level, we don't see the type of outrage that we would see if a Western journalist was killed by a country that is not a U.S. ally. And so it's really a shameful state of affairs.
0: I want to say that we're showing for our video and TV audience images that Ahmed took. Credited, you know, in the news feed by him, and what it means to show those images, the risks that he took. Do you know if either he or his brother, who he was mourning until he himself was killed in an Israeli airstrike, had gotten warnings from the Israeli military? We'll talk about Lebanon in a minute, Mona Khalil. And the reporters there, like Amal Khalil, the journalist who was recently killed, who have gotten those warnings saying their heads will roll.
10: I'm not aware of any direct warnings that either that Ahmed received. Mohammed Bouchah, who's more well known, he was a correspondent, did receive warnings. He was called on his phone. He was texted by Israeli officials, by the Israeli military officials. And once they assassinated him, they bragged about it in a very, very brazen way. But this level of impunity and Israel's genocidal tactics in Gaza have been exported outside of Palestine in places like Lebanon. And so what we see in Lebanon, for example, with the invading Lebanese territory, the displacement of 1.2 million people, the systematic demolition of over 60 villages made to look, as Israel's defense minister said, like Beit Hanun and Rafah, which have been completely erased, and also the attacking of medics and rescue workers, but also the assassination of journalists. And the echoes between Lebanon and Gaza, between the way the journalists are killed, are deafening. When Israel killed the prominent Lebanese journalist Ali Shoaib in March, along with journalist Fatma Ftouni and her brother, photojournalist Mohammed Ftouni, it openly bragged about killing Ali Shuaib and said, without evidence, that he was a Hezbollah militant. The same way it does with so many journalists in Gaza, like the both Washah brothers. When we consider the case of Amal Khalil, who you mentioned, she was murdered by Israel on April 22nd. In southern Lebanon. She was trapped for hours in a building where she was seeking shelter after where she and another journalist, Zainab Faraj, were sheltering because they were both wounded in an airstrike. Emergency workers were able to rescue Zainab, but they had to withdraw because they came under fire from Israeli forces. At this time, even the Lebanese president is calling on Israel to allow emergency workers to go in to rescue Amal. Again, the whole world watched while she bled to death, and by the time they got to her, she was dead. This reminds us of the killing of Al Jazeera journalist Samer Abu Da'a in December of 2023. He was wounded in an airstrike on a school in Khan Yunis as he was with Al Jazeera's then Gaza bureau chief, Waled Dahdouh. Well was badly wounded. He managed to make it out. The whole world watched as everyone asked Israel allow emergency workers to get in, and Samer bled to death. So the parallels are glaring and horrifying, and Israel's allowed to continue the slaughter.
8: And I wanted to ask you, Sharif, it's not obviously just the journalists or the medical workers. Israel has continued to turn Gaza into a killing field. Could you talk about the berms, the massive berms that they've been constructing to divide Gaza and how they continue to encroach on Palestinian territory in Gaza?
10: Yes, as part of, you know, we're supposed to be under a ceasefire. You know, Israel signed a ceasefire in October of 2025, and it is a ceasefire in name only. As part of that agreement, Israel was troops were supposed to withdraw to a point that they called the Yellow Line, which was supposed to encompass about 53% of Gaza. And that would then set the stage for a phased withdrawal, eventually back to the border. But what they have been doing since then is that they have been steadily encroaching further and further west, taking over more Palestinian land. And let's remember, the Gaza Strip was one of the most densely populated places on Earth before the genocide began. Now, nearly 2 million Palestinians are corralled into less than 40% of the Gaza Strip. There's literally nowhere to go. The streets are completely filled with tents. Any open space, stadiums, schools are filled with tents. And people are being driven further and further west. Right now, estimates are that Israel controls about 60% of Gaza. And what they have done in the eastern side that they control is they have built a series of bases, at least 38 military bases. And along the so-called Yellow Line that divides the part that Israel controls and the part that Palestinians live in, they've built 25 kilometers of earth berms. Think of a massive wall of earth that physically divides Gaza. And on top of these earth berms is where many of these bases have been built. These bases have been fortified and flattened on top. And Israeli soldiers then, you know, if you look at satellite photos and you look at photos from the ground, they appear as these elevated forts overlooking a colonial landscape. And Israeli soldiers fire from these elevated forts, from these positions down onto Palestinians who are living close to the Yellow Line. We're getting increasing testimony that they're using remote-operated machine guns from cranes, which Israel has used before along the border with Gaza, but using them from these forts to fire down onto Palestinians there. Just last week, residents of the Tufah neighborhood in Gaza City, they awoke to the sound of gunfire and the rumble of tanks. And when they were finally able to go outside, they found that the Israeli military had moved yellow concrete blocks, which are used to demarcate the Yellow Line along with some parts of it. They had moved them just next to their homes, about 100 meters further west. And so this sparked, obviously, panic. Dozens of families were forced to pack up their things and leave, because if the Yellow Line is right there, they're going to be attacked. But many of them stayed because they said there's literally nowhere to go.
8: And Sharif, could you talk about the similar military tactics being used in Lebanon of seizing land, fortifying land, and then refusing to give it up?
10: Right, this is what we're seeing right now. Israel has destroyed about 60 villages, the estimates are, along the border. It's also used the same term to demarcate its line of control, calling it a yellow line in Lebanon. Right now, there is a ceasefire that has seems to be holding as part of the negotiations between the U.S. and Iran. Iran has insisted that Lebanon be a part of that ceasefire. We haven't seen any Israeli attacks since Sunday, which is the longest time since March. We'll see if that holds or not. But what's happening right now is that Lebanese residents are trying to move back south, but Israel is occupying vast swaths of the country and is refusing to leave. And many of these villages have been systematically demolished. So there's nothing left. And many Lebanese residents, because they have been unable to go back home, they have been purchasing, pooling money together for example, in one village, dozens of people will pool money together to buy satellite images, which are available that you can purchase, so they can zoom in and see if their house is still standing. So that's the level of destruction that Israel has wrought in Lebanon and also in Gaza.
0: Sharif, we want to thank you for being with us. Sharif Adokadous, the award-winning journalist, Middle East North Africa editor at Drop Site News, who is a correspondent on the Fault Lines documentary, The Night Won't End, on Al Jazeera English. The film won the RTS Television Journalism Award and an Overseas Press Club Award. Sharif was also a producer here at Democracy Now! And tonight will be one of the last nights that Steal the Story, Please, the documentary about Democracy Now!, will be screening at the IFC Theater here in New York about the 30 years of Democracy Now! And independent media. It features Sharif Abdelkaddous and Juan Gonzalez. And Nermeen Sheikh will also be there, also in the film. I'll be there doing the Q&A with the director, Carl Diehl and Tia Lesson. And the moderator will be Elliot Page. You can check our website at democracynow.org under events to click through for tickets. This is Democracy Now!, democracynow.org. I'm Amy Goodman with Juan Gonzalez. As we turn now to Lebanon, where the acclaimed conservationist Mona Khalil has died after being wounded in an Israeli strike on her beachside home in the village of Mansouri 2 weeks ago. The 76-year-old environmentalist spent more than 25 years trying to protect endangered sea turtles. Her work helped turn a stretch of southern Lebanon's coastline into one of the most important nesting sites for endangered sea turtles in the eastern Mediterranean. Mona Khalil lived in what came to be known as the Orange House, her grandmother's home, which she helped transform into a refuge for endangered loggerhead and green sea turtles and a small ecotourism site. She trained a generation of volunteers in ecological conservation and in documenting sea turtle nesting activity along the coast. An Israeli strike hit her home June 4th, and Khalil and her housekeeper, who reportedly sustained less severe injuries, were rushed to the hospital. After 2 weeks in hospital, Mona Khalil died Friday. The Israeli military said in a statement Khalil, quote, was not a target of the IDF and that there is no known IDF strike in which she was injured, unquote. This is a clip of Mona Khalil talking about why people should support the sea turtles from the 2012 documentary film directed by Ramin Francis Asadi called The Orange House.
2: And the truth is, you don't need much money for this project. Not really. You need a few things to buy, okay, and to maintain and keep the work going on. But the rest, people should help. This is not a project that belongs to me. It belongs to Lebanon. It belongs to the whole world. The turtles are not mine.
0: Well, for more on the life and legacy of Mona Khalil, we're joined now from Beirut by Rami Khashab. He's a herpetologist. That's an expert on reptiles and amphibians. He grew up in Al-Mansouri village, where he met Mona Khalil as a young person and started volunteering with her. He calls her his second family. Rami, our deepest condolences on the death of Mona. If you can talk about who Mona Khalil was, it's hard to refer to her in the past tense.
11: Mona, thank you for hosting me and for shedding the light on Mona's story and her murder case. Mona was a very, like, she was reincarnated, like, embodiment of passion of, she's the first person who brought the idea of conservation to a country that were not aware that they have sea turtles whatsoever. She, she's a change maker. She's a, and she's a mother at the same time. She's a mother to everyone she loved and to the turtles she was taking care of. She was that passionate about all this. Mona was, like, when she came, she didn't know anything about the turtles. She just loved Lebanon. She wanted to come back to Lebanon and to spend her days at the Orange House, at the beach house she spent her childhood at. And by pure coincidence, she actually stumbled upon her first sea turtle on Al Mansouri Beach. And that turtle started the whole project, the whole initiative. She discovered her passion in 1999. And in the year 2000, she started protecting, conserving, training to be the first and probably the most important conservation person in Lebanon on the Middle East. And she, since then, she probably took care of more than hundreds of thousands of sea turtles. She made sure the next generation see her legacy, that the beach remained virgin, remained protected for all the kids to see. She founded something called the OCTC, or Orange House Project Children Turtle Club, which was focused actually on children, for children to learn to get excited about sea turtles, because they don't get such opportunity elsewhere in Lebanon, especially back then or a decade ago. The Orange House became more than just her house. It became a meeting point for all the people passionate about this kind of project. Some people spent one day with her. Some people like myself spent more than a decade with Mona, and she inspired all of us. Many of people and the kids who've been through Mona, they went later, they went into conservation work, they went into environmental work, and until today, Mona is, as you could see, as everyone could see, Mona was like a symbol of hope, of life, and of resistance in South Lebanon. And probably that's one of the reasons she was killed, because they are trying to make the area uninhabitable. They are trying to kill the hope of Lebanese people and make them think they don't want to return. Mona insisted on staying in the South Lebanon. She was sure, because she is not associated. She's just a person who loves the beach, who loves her garden, who wants to stay in peace. She was sure she is not a target, but that was not the case, unfortunately.
12: And Ryan, could you talk about how you first met her and your relationship, and also the last time you spoke to her?
11: So I met Mona when I was still in school. I was in the early 2010-2011. I met her first by mistake. I was a kid from the Al Mansouri town. I was on the beach swimming like everyone else, and I already loved animals and snakes and stuff like that. By pure coincidence, we were at the same place at the same time. I saw Mona opening a nest, and baby sea turtles started pouring out of the sand. I went crazy. I was so excited about it. I asked Mona if I can come and help. She was happy to hear that as well, so because no one offered her help from around. She told me to come to her the next season to volunteer with them the next season. So I did that. I thought she was just trying to get rid of me at that moment, but I did that anyway. And ever since then, we were inseparable. We were doing 5 a.m. Beach to a beach monitoring for sea turtles every single day since then. Mona taught me a lot about, not only about sea turtle conservation, but that the beach is a full ecosystem. We have to protect the whole thing. We had a daily cleanups. We had people who spread awareness to people as well about what we do and all the sea turtles. It started as a volunteer work. It became my first paid job. Actually, as a kid, I was still in high school, at the high school. I didn't know any of that until Mona showed me the way. She was the person who told me to pursue my passion, my dream, no matter what, like she did. She also put me in the right direction when it comes to all the aspects of conservation work, actually. And she was never fully scientific. So she was never fully like She was never too scientific, but she was always so passionate that it was infectious to everyone around her, even if the people are not really environmental type. She was resisted a lot by the locals, by the people around, because they didn't understand what she did, because she was a black sheep to them. After a while, they ended up respecting her, because thanks to her, the beach remained virgin, remained clean, remained protected for their children and for their grandchildren, especially for the people in the area. I'm from Al-Mansouri village.
0: I want to go to a clip from 2017 of Mona Khalil, conducted by the School of Global Development at the University of East Anglia.
2: I love children, and when I first started, when families started coming with their kids, I realized that the kids are the ones that are listening to me, not the parents. The parents, they come here to have fun, drink, and celebrate. But when I sit with them on the table we're having and talk to them, it is the kids. So I shifted from talking to adults to kids. So for the last 16 years, I've been talking to kids. Now my kids are university people, young people. Some of them graduated and they're working. But anyway, I built a small little army. If I need anything, I call them. They run here.
0: 2017 interview with Mona Khalil, conducted by the School of Global Development at the University of East Anglia, known for its work on climate change. Rami, in this last 30 seconds, your final thoughts as she talks about mentoring young people and your attendance at her funeral.
11: So her funeral didn't happen yet. She made sure that she got buried near the beach in the south. That was not possible yet. So we just attended the condolences with her family, but the funeral should happen in the, hopefully it can happen in the coming week if the ceasefire persists and nothing, we get no other surprises. We will make sure Mona is buried near the beach that she protected to overlook and to be the guardian angel there.
0: Kashab, we want to thank you so much for being with us. Herpetologist who studies amphibians and turtles, and environmental consultant from Al-Mansouri village in southern Lebanon, where he met and worked with Mona Khalil as a young person. Coming up, it's primary day today in Maryland, in Utah, and here in New York. We'll talk about the DSA here in the city. Stay with us.

0: Sutpeet Bayamelmafluthy here in our Democracy Now! Studio. This is Democracy Now!, democracynow.org. I'm Amy Goodman with Juan Gonzalez. Today is primary day here in New York, as well as in Maryland and Utah, with a runoff in South Carolina. In several of the races, it's a battle between different wings of the Democratic Party amidst the rise of one group in particular, DSA, the Democratic Socialists of America. In New York City, the DSA has a packed slate of 10 candidates across congressional, state assembly, and Senate races. In the 13th congressional district, the DSA is backing organizer Daria Lisa Avila Chevalier against incumbent Adriano Espaillat. And in the 7th district race for outgoing Congressmember Nydia Velazquez's seat, the DSA is backing union organizer Claire Valdez against Brooklyn Borough President Antonio Reynoso, who is backed by Congressmember Velazquez, as well as the Working Families Party. Earlier this month, Democracy Now! Covered a rally hosted by the New York City DSA in Brooklyn and spoke to some of the DSA-backed candidates in today's primaries. Democracy Now! Spoke to Ann Huntley and Conrad Blackburn running for the state assembly from Brooklyn and Harlem, Abir Kawas running for the state senate from Queens, and to New York State Assembly person Claire Valdez running for Congress in New York's 7th congressional district.
1: People are really mobilized. I think they're outraged by the genocide. They're outraged by what ICE is doing. They're outraged by the Trump administration. And they want to see a Democratic majority that's going to fight for universal health care, for truly deeply affordable housing, to stand up against, you know, the tech oligarchs and so many of the people who make our lives hard.
2: I know what it's like to have to make a choice between paying for rent and paying for daycare. I know what it's like to be concerned that when our lease is up, it will be the next family that's displaced from this community. I know what it's also like to really be very scared about how am I going to pay for my kids' college because I'm still paying off my own student loans.
3: The housing instability that people are facing in Harlem is due to the fact that the people in power are taking money from landlords, taking money from developers, and then turning around and telling people that

0: New York City Mayor Zoran Mamdani has also played a key role in the races, backing the DSA's congressional candidates, as well as former city controller Brad Lander, running as a progressive challenger to Congressmember Dan Goldman here in New York City. For more on the rise of the DSA in New York and beyond, we're joined by Liza Featherstone, columnist for Jacobin, freelance journalist, author of Selling Women Short, The Landmark Battle for Workers' Rights at Walmart. Her latest column is headlined, NYC socialists are trying to expand their electoral wins. So talk about the divided Democratic Party and the power of the DSA, the Democratic Socialists of America, in New York and beyond.
1: Sure. Well, in the larger scheme of things, the Democratic Party is really divided between its corporate and you know, pro-war wing, which is, you know, represented by the Democratic leadership, Chuck Schumer, Hakeem Jeffries, both of whom are New Yorkers, and its more left wing, more grassroots base, and DSA in New York City is one of the very grassroots forces representing that base, and some of our contests, particularly the congressional contests, are really playing that out.
2: And Liza, as you well know, there have been other periods in American history where socialists have gained a local office, especially in mayoralties and city councils, hundreds during the early 1900s. New York City had a famous socialist congressman, Vito Marcantonio, from East Harlem in the 1940s. What is different in your estimation of this, because of this wave, because capitalism always figures out a way to come back and to take back those seats?
1: Yeah. I mean, in some ways, one, it's similar, you know, in the sense that, you know, where socialists at that time, as now, were very strong at the neighborhood level and also made these bigger wins, you know, on the mayor level and congressional. And yet, as you point out, we still live in a capitalist society. That's true. But I think that something that's a little bit different now is the real crisis on the national front in terms of the Trump administration, really signaling that the elite just doesn't care about democracy at all. And, you know, we're facing a climate crisis and an affordability crisis, and nationwide, as well as in New York, people are really looking for something else other than these corporate Democrats. So the socialists become sort of less possibly less of a temporary local experiment and more of a genuine alternative that a lot of people are looking to.
2: And to what degree do you think some of these local elections in New York, I'm thinking specifically of the one in Brooklyn and Queens to replace the city of Velasquez, you're dealing with a relative newcomer to New York City in the candidate for the Democratic Socialist, originally from Texas, running against a fairly liberal Democrat, certainly not a socialist, but a fairly liberal Democrat. To what degree do you see greater division being sown in the progressive camp in a race like that?
1: Yeah, absolutely right. So that's a really interesting race because, as you point out, Nydia Velasquez is the power broker and congresswoman who represented that seat for so long, was certainly not a centrist or corporate Democrat. In fact, she was an early backer of Julia Salazar, who was the first socialist in this current wave of socialist electeds, and she was an early supporter of a ceasefire in Gaza. Like, she's certainly not not one of the kind of Democrats that we usually go after. And she's very supportive of Antonio Reynoso, the borough president who is running for that seat right now. On the other hand,

0: Claire Valdez is supported by Zoran Mamdani, the socialist mayor, and by
1: the city of Alaska has supported Mamdani.
0: Yes, yes. So you know the plot thickens, and also by DSA, and also by the UAW, which the United Auto Workers, of which I am actually a member, also, if I could a little bit explain that race, the Working Families Party is a very worthy but kind of disappointing formation. They have never had much of a ground game in terms of their organizing. They're very beholden to incumbent Democrats. And a lot of the decisions are made by nonprofits who don't have a particularly democratic structure in their organizations. It does represent a little bit of a different form of left-wing power broking in which the DSA and the unions feel that they represent a more grassroots, more democratic. And I will also say, I think at stake in that election is, you know, obviously it's going to be a decent congressperson compared to the horrors that are mostly, you know, representing us in that body. You know, either Antonio Renocio or Claire Valdez is going to be a decent congressperson. But Claire Valdez kind of represents a vision for what many of us think our electoral engagement should be. She was a member organizer in our union. You know, she was active in DSA. We're a lot of us on the left feel that our elected leaders should come out of our movements. They shouldn't just be, you know, lifelong politicians who who our relationship is that we sit down every 4 years and have an endorsement meeting with them.
1: You have both the focus on local issues with the DSA, but also the issue of Palestine. In this last 30 seconds, if you can talk about that being an engine of change in these elections in 2026.
0: Absolutely. In another race in Harlem, Daria Lisa Avila Chevalier is challenging Adriano Espaillat, longtime Democrat in that congressional seat. Daria Lisa was a student organizer, Students for Palestine organizer, and she was also a field lead for Zoran Mamdani's campaign, and that race nobody really expected that she was going to topple Adriano Espaillat or get as close as she has, but it's really going to be much closer than expected, and she might even win. And the reason is Palestine. People are absolutely disgusted with the U.S. relationship with Israel, absolutely appalled by the killing that we've seen and the feeling that our tax dollars are going towards that. As Democracy Now viewers have been seeing all day the violence in that region, and it's just finally we have some politicians, some leaders who are willing to stand up and say that that's what it is, and that they're not going to be taking money from AIPAC, the Israel interest group, and I think that that's the same. We have the same dynamic in the Claire Valdez race, even though Antonio Reynoso is probably not getting much money from AIPAC or any money at all. He's not really like an Israel asset. But Claire is a real fighter on the Palestine issue and has the most anti-imperialist platform of any congressional candidate ever.
1: Liza Featherstone, yeah. We want to thank you for being with us, columnist for Jacobin. We'll link to your piece, NYC Socialists Are Trying to Expand Their Electoral Wins. Special thanks to our Democracy Now! Fellows, Amba Gergerian and Diego Ramos. Coming up, MAGA Inc., a guide to Trump's world of crypto czars, tech titans, and prison profiteers. Back in 20 seconds.

0: Jason Kain performing in our Democracy Now! Studio. This is Democracy Now!, democracynow.org. I'm Amy Goodman with Juan Gonzalez. We end today's show looking at MAGA Inc., the name of a new report by CorpWatch, looking at what it calls Trump's world of crypto czars, tech titans, and prison profiteers. The report examines how many of President Trump's allies are profiting from his second presidency. We go now to London, where we're joined by Prothap Chatterjee, executive director of CorpWatch. Prothap, thanks so much for being with us. Tell us what you found. Describe MAGA Inc.
1: Thank you, Amy. What we've discovered, taking a deep dive into the business that profited from Trump, you can group many of them into these categories, the crypto czars and the tech titans and the prison profiteers. The crypto czars are companies like World Liberty Financial, which is actually a Trump family venture between his sons and the sons of Steve Witkoff. And what they're doing is they're cashing in on the cryptocurrency boom, together with companies like Tether. And what they do is they sell stable coins and decentralized finance. So these are schemes by which you can move money anonymously around the world, something that drug dealers, gun manufacturers or gun dealers and criminals love. This is the sort of business that is now benefiting the Trump family. So this is the first aspect. He himself and his family have basically taken a cut of those proceeds and literally doubled his fortune from probably $3 billion to about $6 billion purely by taking a cut out of these proceeds. The second group of people we're looking at are the tech titans. So these are the open AI, companies like OpenAI and companies like Oracle that are running vast databases. And they have been, their data is being used by companies like Palantir. And so Trump, the day after he was elected, brought Larry Ellison and Sam Altman of OpenAI to the White House. And he said that he would be helping them get energy for these data centers. And one of the key things that you need for a data center is an uninterrupted supply of power. So this means that he has is giving contracts to people like Kelsey Warren, who runs energy transfer pipelines, and they are supplying gas to data centers in Texas, in places like Abilene in central Texas, in Amarillo, San Antonio. And this is extremely profitable, but it also has a huge impact on local groundwater supplies. We're talking a quarter trillion worth of gallons of water being used by data centers across the country, and it's going to double. So this is a huge, huge problem. But not only that, the data that they're using and vacuum up is going to companies like Palantir, another big Trump supporter. And Palantir is using this data to help ICE round up people throughout the country and to provide to the Pentagon to use for things like Project Maven to target people in wars in countries like Iran. In fact, the Minab strike, the girls' school that was hit early on in Operation Epic Fury, was a result of Palantir's data data analysis. So this is a huge problem because these companies, these profiteers, are supporting Trump, and now they're reaping the benefits. But perhaps the biggest amount of money has come from gone to the prison profiteers. So companies like Geo Group and CoreCivic in New York, Geo Group, which runs the Delaney detention center in New Jersey, CoreCivic, which runs huge detention centers in places like Leavenworth, Kansas, and in California. So they, particularly a company called CSI Aviation, that has, it's an air broker company, they essentially operate airlines to deport people from the United States to countries like Brazil and the Honduras. They shackle prisoners and they deport them. And they literally are the biggest beneficiary of new federal contracts. So these are some of the people. The CEO of CSI is a man by the name of Alan Way, another big fundraiser for Trump. So these are the people that we think are profiting the most out of MAGA, the business of deportation, the business of gathering data and analyzing for and also the crypto scams by which people's money is being transferred anonymously and profit is being made by the Trump family themselves.
2: And Pranab, I wanted to ask you, some folks are missing from this analysis. First of all, in the tech titans, would you also include companies like Amazon and Musk's empire of Tesla and SpaceX as well? And also all of these different divisions, as you describe it, of Trump's of MAGA Incorporated depend on finance capital. Don't they also depend or are underwritten largely by private equity firms like Blackstone and Apollo, KKR, Carlyle Group?
0: And Prathap, you have 30 seconds.
1: Yes. Well, the biggest profiteer out of this, the banking companies are really Cantor Fitzgerald, run by the sons of Howard Lutnick, the U.S. Secretary of Commerce. And they have made literally a killing in providing money for the data centers and also for crypto companies like Tether and World Liberty Financial. These are the people that have made the most money out of it. Of course, companies like Amazon also provide the data, the cloud support for immigration.
0: Prathap, we're going to have to end it there, but we're going to continue in a post-show and post online at democracynow.org. Prathap Chatterjee, Executive Director of CorpWatch, will link to your new report, MAGA Inc., A Guide to Trump's World of Crypto Czars, Tech Titans, and Prison Profiteers. I'll be tonight at the IFC for the final screening of the film about Democracy Now! Steal the Story. Please go to democracynow.org.
3: Americans have been getting whiplash trying to follow the never-ending updates on the Iran war. Coming up on Open to Debate, we're bringing together liberal and conservative foreign policy experts to offer their competing views. Can the Iran war achieve something great?
4: If the Iranian regime went away, oh my God, it would be transformational. I'm hoping that we actually man up and figure out what to do to win in Iran.
3: Or will it just repeat what some call past mistakes?
5: Isn't one of the reasons we are in the situation with Iran to begin with is we help pick a guy? It's a dangerous game to play when you start, the U.S. from the outside starts picking and choosing leaders.
3: That's coming up on Open to Debate right after the news. I'm John Donvan. Stay with us.
6: 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The opinions expressed are those of the commentator and do not necessarily reflect the position of Las Cruces Community Radio.
7: Step right up, folks. Please don't crowd. Plenty here for everyone. Welcome to the bonanza extravaganza of the artificial intelligence boom. Silicon Valley billionaires are now proposing a scheme to deliver an unbelievable windfall to, quote, every citizen. Tech titans like Sam Altman of OpenAI are pushing the federal government to create a public wealth fund to let us commoners be investment partners in building the AI wonder world. Lest you worry that this might be a corporate scam, note that Donald Trump, the dealmaker-in-chief, exults that letting the American public buy into the tech boom is a sure bet to, quote, make them rich. And Altman adds that a public investment fund would allow Joe and Jill Schmo to, quote, participate directly in the upside of AI-driven growth. Wow, benevolent capitalism. But wait, aren't AI barons infamous greed heads who constantly rig the system for themselves, sneer at the public, and openly disdain government programs? Well, yes. And wait again, they say we should share in the upside of AI, but what about the downside? Far from profitable, all of the industry's powerhouses, including OpenAI, are losing hundreds of billions of dollars while carelessly adding trillions in new debt and quietly admitting that their razzle-dazzle computer fantasies might not work. This is Jim Hightower saying, they won't tell you this, but going bust is a real possibility. And that is why AI's private enterprise whizzes are now so desperately pushing us taxpayers to become their socialist partners. You see, even when they fail, your and my role is to save their bacon by demanding that we, the public, deserves a government bailout. The Hightower Radio Lowdown is made possible by you subscribers to Jim Hightower's Lowdown on Substack. 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
9: Yeah.
3: Hi, everybody. This is Open to Debate. I'm your moderator-in-chief, John Donvan. And today's program, it's a little bit different. Instead of our usual Oxford-style debate, we're doing a more informal, debate-esque discussion of foreign policy. We've brought together two experts who have contrasting ideologies and whose work has showcased their competing approaches to U.S. foreign relations. We are excited for you to hear these two women, one who sees U.S. intervention abroad as imperative, and one who is more critical, as they share their analysis of the Iran war and how it's impacting perceptions of the U.S. and our credibility around the world. The news on the war, of course, is changing quickly, and so we wanted to note this program was recorded on June 6th, just a few days before the United States announced a tentative deal had been reached. Hello and welcome to the Cascade PBS Ideas Festival. I'm John Donvan, moderator-in-chief of Open to Debate, and I'm delighted to introduce my guests, Julia Yaffe and Danielle Pletka. First, I want to welcome again Danielle Pletka. Danielle, you're a senior fellow at the American Enterprise Institute. You teach U.S. Middle East policy at Georgetown. You also have a podcast titled, What the Hell is Going On? that you co-host with Mark Thiessen, who has also debated with us in the past at Open to Debate. Julia, you're a founding partner at PUC. You're PUC's Washington correspondent. You've done some amazing, amazing writing, insightful writing about Russia over the years. And your book is titled Motherland, A Feminist History of Modern Russia. Welcome, both of you, to the conversation. Just to give a very, very brief biographical arc to each of you, I want to ask you three questions. First question is, Julia, what did you study in college or university?
5: History, specifically Soviet history. I was torn between majoring in, well, I started off pre-med, that's another story, but I was torn between majoring in comparative literature and history, and I found that the plot lines in the history department, specifically in Soviet history, were unbeatable.
3: And you gave up pre-med to what level of disappointment on the part of your parents?
5: Quite high. But then not only to give up pre-med, but to go to Soviet history to, you know, my parents were like, what, you're reading Pravda on purpose?
3: Danielle?
4: I also studied history. I wanted to be a doctor, but I was under no illusion that I could do the math, and I also hated chemistry. So I did modern European history.
3: Second question. Julia, what was your first job in journalism?
5: I was a fact checker at The New Yorker. It was like my personal grad school. It was interesting and hard.
3: And you ended up writing for The New Yorker as well.
5: Yes.
3: Danielle, your first job out of college?
4: Well, I was an intern at Reuters in Jerusalem, and then I worked for the Los Angeles Times in Jerusalem, and then after grad school, I worked for a magazine in Washington called Insight Magazine that doesn't exist anymore at all.
3: Did that have anything to do with your writing?
4: Or? it possibly.
3: I'm sure not. That was a terrible question to ask. Final question. Where were you born, Julia?
5: I was born in Moscow in a country that doesn't exist anymore. That's called the Soviet Union.
4: I was born in Melbourne, Australia, a country that still exists.
5: Probably
3: so,
5: better.
3: So there we see the lovely choreography of immigration, bringing you from opposite ends of the world to where you're both Americans commenting on America's role in the world, and it's a delight to have you doing that. So let's get started. The first question, has the U.S. lost the Iran war, Julia?
5: Yes. Oh, I thought it was clear. Well, so, you know, in the first days of the war, the White House's rationale for going to war kept shifting. We went to war to effect regime change, to get rid of Iran's nuclear program once and for all, to degrade Iran's military capability. So now we're in a ceasefire, which, as Trump himself said, is actually really not really a ceasefire, but a moderate fire. And not only have those three things not been accomplished, the regime has changed. It's become worse. It's become these entrenched, hardline, IRGC generals. Iran still has plenty of missiles and drones. And Iran is even less willing to give up its nuclear program now because a fourth thing has happened, is Iran has learned that they can unilaterally close the Strait of Hormuz and choke off about a quarter of the world's oil and gas supply or the transit thereof. That's even better in some ways than a nuclear weapon. So not only did they not lose leverage in the course of this war, they have actually gained additional leverage.
9: So, Danielle, the question is, has the U.S. lost the Iran war?
10: So my answer isn't going to be no for a very straightforward reason. The war's not over. I don't think that a country that absorbs 13,000 plus strikes is better off than it was before. I don't miss Ayatollah Khamenei. I'm not entirely sure about Flat Mushtaba. But I don't think that we can make the argument that we know who exactly is going to be in charge in Iran. And again, I think if we stop right now, I feel comfortable in being very critical of this. Because very few wars survive the initial plan, but you do have to have something you can describe as victory. And I'm not entirely sure what that would be. I think Iran's missile program is terribly degraded. I think they have very little access to their nuclear weapons program. At the same time, they can reconstitute it. And this question of Hormuz cannot be ignored or brushed over as if it's nothing, because it's very important. They have played a weak hand extremely well, and we have played a strong hand weakly.
9: You're just saying you can't call it yet.
10: You can't call it yet. And, you know, Donald Trump's capriciousness plays both ways, right? Yes, he can be putting up with all sorts of rubbish from the Iranian government, from his own negotiators. He can do all of that. At the same time, he could decide, you know, in half an hour, I'm not putting up with this anymore. We're going to go all the way. And there is a plan to do that. He just keeps stopping the military along the way.
9: Julia, in a theoretical resurgence of the war on the part of the U.S. military, do you see the potential for U.S. success in the end?
5: Well, I think it depends what does success look like. You know, anybody who serves or has served in the military will tell you that they are a tool. They are there to accomplish a political goal that cannot be accomplished through other means. And right now, we don't know what that goal is. Is it to reopen a body of water that was open before the war began? Is it to degrade their missile capabilities more? Danielle's point about you can't call it yet, and on one hand, you can't because there's a ceasefire, and Donald Trump clearly doesn't want to restart the war because he knows what it means for him politically. And every day that goes by, we get one day closer to the midterms and one day closer to 2028. And he very clearly has the domestic political effects in his mind as he's making these decisions. The problem is that we're not at war, but we're not at war.
10: I don't think he does care about the midterms. I don't think that's first and foremost in his mind. People like to describe the president as extraordinarily self-involved and selfish, and I think that that militates against the idea that he cares about the midterms. I think he reckons it's going to come out how it comes out. He's also said he's not even that worried about the economic indicators. He may be wrong about that, and he may be lying about that, but he has certainly said that.
5: Well, I don't agree that. So I do, you know, as hard as it is to believe that Donald Trump would ever lie, I think he's lying, because if he really truly didn't care about the midterms, he wouldn't be spending as much time putting his thumb on the scale of various races, endorsing various opponents. I think he cares about the midterms to the extent that he wants to maintain, you know, his iron-fisted grip on the Republican Party. I don't think he cares about the economic situation for the rest of us. I think he's going to be just fine.
9: Can the war in Iran, with Iran, lead to major change in the Middle East?
10: I think that, first of all, we have 50, 60 years of really good experience with what conventional diplomacy and what conventional approaches to the region have resulted in, which is, you know, not great. And so in his first term, President Trump had a different approach to the region, and it resulted in the Abraham Accords. It was transformational. And I think it's fair to call it transformational. There were a lot of us who were, you know, nerdly think tank experts who frowned at how he did it and who he did it with. But nonetheless, I think we can't argue with the results that Israel and many Arab countries made peace, and that it was a genuine peace, right? Peace between the United Arab Emirates and Israel is better than the peace between Israel and Egypt at this point. So, you know, there's nothing wrong with an unconventional approach. If you think of it that way, and you say to yourself, for the last 47 years, Iran has been a malign force, not just towards its own people. And let's not forget what happened earlier this year. 42,000 Iranians were murdered by this regime. That's not something to sneeze at no matter
9: what. During protests.
10: During protests, mm-hmm. Exactly. And so if you think about the possibility, right, that there wouldn't be this regime, or that there would be a better version of this regime in the future, it would change the entire Middle East. Think about it. Hezbollah, the Houthis, Hamas, the so-called Hashd-e-Shaabi, the popular mobilization forces that exist in Iraq. These are all disruptive, terrorist, corrupt forces that destabilize the region. If the Iranian regime went away, oh, my God, it would be transformational. Now, there's the other side that you describe, which is they end up being worse, and it ends up being worse, and we do nothing, and we wipe our hands, and that's a possibility. But we do need to recognize that there is, you know, I don't want to call it a pot of gold at the end of the rainbow, because in the Middle East, there's never a pot of gold at the end of the rainbow. But, you know, something that looks better.
5: Yeah, I mean, that all sounds wonderful in theory. And I think one of the problems has been is that there are people who sit in D.C. in think tanks
10: and journalists
5: and who think about, you know, how let's make the Middle East better. And what if we just got rid of Saddam Hussein and, you know, and turn Iraq into a flourishing liberal democracy after our own image? And then it turns out, oh, my God, we just made it way worse.
10: No, we didn't. 25, you know, millions and millions of Iraqis live in freedom. If you disagreed with Saddam Hussein, he would come to your house or have someone come to your house and cut your tongue out. That doesn't happen in Iraq anymore. I've been in Iraq, I was in Iraq last year. Is it Jeffersonian, as I would have wanted? Uh-uh. Okay. But is it much better than it was? Would 90 million people in Iran love to live under a regime like that? You bet they would. So, yeah, I mean, you know, everything's relative.
3: Let's take a quick break. We'll be right back. I'm John Donvan. This is Open to Debate.
11: 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This event will be held on Wednesday, June 24th, from noon to 1 p.m. at the Thomas Brannigan Memorial Library, 200 East Picacho Avenue. 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
3: Welcome back. I'm John Donvan. This is Open to Debate. We are continuing our discussion on the Iran war with Danielle Pletka and Julia Yaffe, as Julia weighs in on U.S. intervention abroad.
5: The best-made plans disintegrate the second the opening salvo rings out, right? And I think we come up with these plans of, like, wouldn't it be better if in Washington, but then it turns out reality doesn't cooperate. And yes, would it be better if there were no regime like this in Iran? 100%. They are an evil, horrible regime. But the problem is that if you, you know, if you go to shoot the Ayatollah, you best not miss, right? Or like the regime. They didn't miss with the Ayatollah, I will say. But it didn't make it any better. In fact, it may have made it worse. And I just think back to my neck of the woods, and I remember June 2023, so 3 years ago, when Yevgeny Prigozhin, the head of the Wagner private military group, basically launched a coup, an armed military coup, and started marching toward Moscow, and at the last minute lost his nerve and eventually
9: Lost his life.
5: Well, probably totally coincidentally, right?
9: For those
5: who among us,
9: you should explain how he passed.
5: So he got on a plane and it blew up, and we can't even imagine what happened.
12: We'll never know.
5: We're all looking for the guy who did it, you know. But the point is, I remember when the coup ended, and everybody was saying, oh my gosh, this has terribly weakened Putin. He has never been weaker. And I said, what are you talking about? The only other person who could have taken him out just lost. So there are fewer threats against Putin regime than there were a day before the regime started. So if anything, the failure of that coup strengthened Putin. And I think we're in a similar situation with Iran. Going back to what we started, what would victory look like for the U.S.? How would we define it for ourselves? We can't even define that. The Iranians have a very simple one, and it's just to survive. And if they survive with a few fewer missiles and a few fewer drones and a few fewer Iranians, because they keep executing them as the war went on and they were under military blackout, they don't care, because they still, so in their minds, they're winning.
9: Is the lesson of the war so far that that regime cannot be removed?
12: No. You know, one of the things that I think we could probably all agree about is that we are really bad at predicting when regimes are going to fall, mm-hmm. and are often surprised.
9: In both directions.
12: Mm-hmm. And I would say, you know, as somebody who spent a decade in the U.S. government with a security clearance, you know, those guys don't know any better either. So you know, I don't think the answer is this regime can't survive. And I would go further than that. Our allies in Europe who have embassies in Iran say the same thing. You know, this regime is hanging by a thread. This regime is profoundly unpopular. Yada, yada, yada. So, you know, could it go? Yeah, it could, but it hasn't. I guess
9: I'm asking, is the fact that it hasn't, does that tell us something about its durability?
12: It's a system, you know. A system is different from a dictator, you know. It really is. The Soviet Union was a system. You got rid of one guy, it wasn't necessarily all going to collapse. And the Islamic Republic of Iran has been there for 47 years. And, you know, this is an argument that happens even among people who agree, who think we did absolutely the right thing. I do think we did the right thing, but who agree that it would be great for these guys to go. The fight was, okay, and if they go, will it be something better or something worse? And one of the lessons I've learned from Iraq is you really want to have a good idea, or you want to have a guy, or you want to have something. And this is a challenge for us.
9: Same question to you about the durability of the regime there.
5: I think it's true that we don't know, but right now it seems quite durable. As a former pre-med and as somebody who's descended from a long line of doctors, my little sister, the pride of the family, is an oncologist. And I would say this regime is resistant to chemo so far, you know?
9: Should U.S. allies be supporting the U.S. in this effort?
12: Of course they should. I mean, isn't that what ally means?
5: I mean, they should and they could have, perhaps.
12: And they are. I mean, that we should be fair.
5: Well, also, which allies?
12: Our European allies.
9: Right now, let's focus on Europe.
5: Okay, because I was going to say some of our allies
9: in the Middle East are. Yeah.
5: Are, and some of our allies in the Middle East were like, let's do this. The allies in Europe, I think.
9: Are you only talking about Israel, or are you talking about the Arab states as well?
5: Mostly talking about Israel, but I think some of the Arab states, some of the Gulf states were supportive. But I think it's hard, at the very least, for these allies, domestically speaking, when our president has been beating up on them, insulting them, then launches this war without consulting with them, without bringing them on board, and then turns around and says, hey, why aren't you helping me clean up the mess I've made? And if you don't, I'm going to kick you in the teeth again. That's not really allyship. That's bullying.
10: Look, I do think that indulging one's own, you know, rhetoric and the kind of bullying that has happened is useful up to a point, but at a certain moment goes too far. But I would go further with our European allies. They are closer to Iran. Right? So they are actually in Iran's line of fire. We are seeing Iran now paying hoodlums, criminal gangs, and terrorists inside Europe to murder other Europeans. Right? Plenty of Europeans are being held hostage by the Iranians, not to speak of the fact that the Europeans also have a stake in this so-called international order that we believe in. There's another problem there as well, right? Our European allies haven't treated this alliance as an alliance. Right? They have treated it as a dependency. And my argument has long been the U.S. should be in NATO because it's good for the United States. And if we end up paying more and they're deadbeats, that's a shame and they shouldn't be. They never lived up to their commitments. They are now starting to live up to those commitments. And I think his bullying is part of that. And so, you know, a mixed bag. But I do think that when Keir Starmer and Macron indulge themselves by saying this is against international law or we're not going to be helping you at all, that's A, obnoxious, unnecessary, even if they're pandering to their local population. And see, it's not true. They are helping us now. And that's how it's like the worst of all worlds. They're doing the right thing, but they don't want to own up to it. That irritates me even more.
13: You have to answer to
10: that's what I keep telling my friends in America.
13: Yeah.
10: Yes.
13: Yeah. So, look, Iran maybe is a problem for Europe, too. And Europeans have, they have some relationships with Iran that we don't have. They could have helped on the diplomatic side. Great arguments. Would have been even better if Trump and his administration went to the Europeans and laid some of the groundwork for them to help.
10: You instead mean like
13: of
10: the way we withdrew from Afghanistan and went to the Europeans.
13: Oh, that was terrible. That was terrible.
10: But it wasn't Donald Trump who did that.
13: Are we talking about Afghanistan? We can talk about Afghanistan.
10: We're just talking about democracy being a very unpleasant, difficult thing to manage.
13: Again, if you want to, and by the way, the messy, horrific withdrawal from Afghanistan was part of the reason that Putin decided to launch his full-scale invasion of Ukraine. And what the Biden administration learned from that is you have to then get your ducks in a row with your allies before, during, and after this happens. Again, great arguments for why Europeans should have potentially or could have potentially been on board with this operation. But you can't just, after the fact, say, hey, here's why you should help us clean up the mess we made.
9: There was a perception that Barack Obama kind of stepped back from leadership in the Middle East, and that for a period of time, the Russian Federation began to be resurgent in its impact there through the Syrian civil war. In the big picture now, do you see the U.S. reasserting itself as a political and influential presence in the Middle East, or is this a temporary period and some other power is going to step in?
10: I would say, in addition to sort of the cliches about how we always want to get out of the region, we need to pay attention to other things, is, well, no, we can't because it'll leave a vacuum and the Chinese and the Russians will fill it. And I think the Iranians are learning right now just how much the Chinese and the Russians are filling it, which is not at all. Right? They're fair-weather friends. Right? They were fair-weather friends for Assad as long as they could go in, get some money, kill some people, do some fun stuff, let the Wagner group get a good, you know, its jollies off. But when push came to shove, we noticed that Assad is living in Moscow, and they did not save his bacon. Same for the Iranians.
13: They're busy elsewhere.
10: They are, but this started even before Crimea. Yeah. Remember, Syria started in 2011, right? John Kerry invited the Russians in even before Crimea. But honestly speaking, no, of course nobody's going to fill the vacuum. And that, by the way, is worse, because then some of our friends in the region make their own decisions. Like, for example, the Saudis deciding they should go to war in Yemen. That was a bad idea. Right? They did not win. They did not do a good job. We don't want that. We need to be there. We need to do a good job there. And that's part of the reason why I'm hoping that we actually man up and figure out what to do to win in Iran.
9: Let's reset to a new question. Is the Iran war good for Russia?
13: It's a mixed bag. So on one hand, oil prices have gone up. That's the lifeblood of the Russian federal budget and therefore its economy and its fight in Ukraine. The U.S. has also lifted some oil sanctions on Russia in a bid to ease up the oil supply.
9: And how impactful were those sanctions when in place?
13: Very impactful. Okay. Increasingly impactful. You know, to the point where in January, February, it looked like the Russian economy was teetering on the edge of a cliff. Like, people are really unhappy in Russia right now, and the economy is not doing well. Now the surge in oil prices is letting them kind of paper over the deficit, but it's still a temporary fix, and the fundamentals are not strong. At the same time, as Cliff Gaddy once said of the Russian economy, it's a cockroach economy. It's incredibly rudimentary and hardy, and it can survive in some form. So it's helped, but it's also, you know, the Iranians are a close ally of the Russian regime. It's where they got their horrible drones. The Shahed drones came from Iran originally, and then they opened up factories to manufacture them inside Russia. And the loss of the Assad regime, the weakening of Hezbollah, the weakening of Iran is not great for Russia, because Russia's game is to take us down a few notches. So, but at the same time, the U.S. is bogged down in Iran. It's focused mostly on Iran. It is less and less focused on Ukraine. It's no longer trying to force a deal between Ukraine and Russia. We're distracted, and we're spending so much money on Iran that we, you know, if before there was an argument in the president's base, and I would say on the left in the U.S. as well, of why are we spending money to send weapons and financial aid to Ukraine when we should be spending it at home. Now we're spending on the war in Iran, so all the more so, why should we be helping Ukraine? So in that sense, it's been good for Russia. Things are never kind of cut and dry.
4: So for me, there are a couple of interesting silver linings. But one of the things that I've been really happy to see is first of all, the Russians, everybody is looking at them going, you're helping them? You're not helping them. Ditto, by the way, for the Chinese, right? Who are, yeah, they're providing, they're refueling a little bit. They're kind of complaining when nobody's listening. But that's all, right? They're really not saving anybody's bacon. So that's bad for them, and I'm happy to see that. But if we get bogged down, you know, sure, then they'll say America's feckless. They can't finish the job. They can't do anything, and then they're happy again. My little silver lining here, though, as well, is I've been really happy to see the Ukrainians working with our Gulf allies, talking to them about drone manufacturing, teaching them lessons learned from the war with Russia. That is just a slap in the face of Vladimir Putin, and it warms my heart to see it. It does.
13: Well, and it's also, Ukraine is, Ukraine is also volunteering to help us with our drone technology, which is, I think, a slap in the face of our vice president and certain other people who have been saying that Ukraine is nothing but, you know, a leech and doesn't say thank you, and it just takes, it doesn't give.
4: Everybody loves to hate J.D. Vance. It's an easy applause line.
13: He's so likable. But so they really are showing that when it comes to this new kind of warfare, they've learned a lot, and they have a lot to teach both us and our allies.
4: And we have a drone agreement. We have a drone manufacturing agreement with them. We have intel sharing agreement with them. So, I mean, those things are happening in the Trump administration, and they're good.
13: And
4: there are silver linings.
13: Yeah. And the Russians are helping the Iranians with targeting information on U.S. Forces in the region, U.S., which is
4: appalling.
13: You know, the argument up until, I would say, 2022, and I don't know what happened in 2022, but the argument that Russia made to the world was, look at America. Do you really want to be allies with these guys? They talk a big game about values, about allies. Then every 2 to 4 years, they have an election. Everything goes topsy-turvy, and they decide they don't want to come to your aid anymore. That was part of the play in Syria, in sending boots on the ground, putting boots on the ground in Syria in support of a local ally. Say, we are not fair weather friends like the Americans. We will actually go to bat for you. We will be there when it matters forever. Now it turns out they're stretched so thin in Ukraine, and they're not doing well in Ukraine, that they can't. They physically can't.
9: We've done an open to debate, a number of debates about Putin's ambitions. And one of the questions that often comes up and is debated because people push back on both sides is whether he really does have aspirations for greater territorial expansion beyond Ukraine. What do you think on that question? And do you also think that he's capable?
10: I mean, Julia knows much more about this than I do, but I mean, I think all evidence suggests that he would love to reconstitute. I'm still torn between whether he wants to reconstitute the Soviet Union or the Russian Empire, but definitely one or the other. But on the other hand,
13: ¿por qué no los dos?
10: ¿Por qué no los dos? Yeah. Exactly. I love saying that. But. You know, here's the question. You know, if you're Vladimir Putin with your big, big eyes, you know, and your big czar-like ambitions, and you can't beat the Ukrainians, those Nazis, right? What are they, Nazi Jews?
9: You want to be clear that you're not actually literally calling Ukrainians Nazis.
10: I think everybody knows.
9: You could be misunderstood in this context.
10: No, I am not a Democratic candidate for Senate in Maine. Got a good Republican line in there for you. I think if the fact that they can't even do this suggests that his larger ambitions are, you know, largely pipe dreams, but I'd love to know what you think.
13: I think there are degrees of, you know, of wish lists of what he has. I think, would he love more territory? Absolutely. With what army? That's another question. One of the goals of the Ukraine war was to prove the hollowness of Western American-led institutions, like the UN, like especially NATO. And I think one of the discussions that was happening in Moscow earlier this year was, let's attack Estonia, let's attack one of the Baltic NATO states. And you can attack in different ways, right? You can send in drones, which they've been probing for months and months now. They've been messing in Lithuanian airspace, Latvian airspace, Estonian airspace.
10: Romania now.
13: Yeah, Romania, I believe Dutch airspace, Danish. And the question is, when does Article 5 get invoked? What is enough to trigger Article 5? And if it's never triggered, because who wants to send French and American and Italian boys to die for a village in eastern Estonia, then NATO doesn't really exist and Putin will have accomplished his goals, even if 98% of his army is bogged down in Ukraine, right? You can send a few little green men or a few drones and just show that they're not serious. They're never going to invoke this thing.
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14: I'm Dr. Anthony Lizerwitz, and this is Climate Connections. Over the past decade, more than 100,000 people in the U.S. have developed an allergy to red meat, triggered by the bite of a Lone Star tick. Unlike most ticks, which passively wait for an animal to latch onto, Lone Star ticks can identify a potential host and quickly crawl toward them.
15: I call them like a hunter tick.
14: Saravanan Tangamani is director of the SUNY Center for Vector-Borne Diseases at Upstate Medical University in New York. He says Lone Star tick saliva and red meat both contain a molecule called alpha-gal. A tick bite can transfer alpha-gal into a person's blood, which can trigger an immune response. After that, whenever that person is exposed to alpha-gal, like when they eat a burger or steak, it can cause an allergic reaction. Symptoms can include hives, vomiting, and in rare cases, life-threatening anaphylaxis. Lone star ticks thrive in warm areas and were traditionally found in southern states. But as the climate warms, their range is expanding.
15: We are now seeing more lone star ticks in the northeast United States as well.
14: For example, cases of alpha-gal syndrome have spiked on Long Island. So the prevalence of the aggressive hunters and the risk of developing a red meat allergy is on the rise. Climate Connections is produced by the Yale Center for Environmental Communication. To learn more about climate change, visit climateconnections.org.
3: I'm John Donvan. Welcome back to Open to Debate. We're picking up our foreign policy discussion with Danielle Petka and Julia Yaffe as Julia examines how U.S. presence abroad, or lack thereof, impacts the changing world order, especially as it relates to Russia.
13: If you look at Russia's near abroad, as scholars of the region call the kind of the former Soviet states, the more immediate kind of post-Soviet neighbors of Russia, a lot of them have taken the lesson of Ukraine to heart. For example, Georgia, which has a big, beautiful George W. Bush highway leading from the main airport in Tbilisi into the center of town. There, the Georgians love Americans. They were some of our best allies in the region. Now they are continuously flipping us the bird, insulting our diplomats publicly, have cracked down on civil dissent, put in Russian-style laws, basically copy-pasted, and have become very Russian-friendly. And they were able to do that by scaring the population and saying, we'll never be able to, if we are reinvaded again like we were in 2008, we'll never be able to do what Ukraine has done. We don't have the territory. We don't have the people. They'll be in Tbilisi in 10 minutes. You have other countries like Kazakhstan, like Armenia, Azerbaijan. They're trying to figure out how they can. They know the U.S. isn't going to come save them, but they also will always be neighbors with Russia, and they don't want a Ukraine-style scenario, and it has definitely changed their behavior. So has he conquered those territories? No. Has he brought them to heel a little bit in terms of their ambitions to join the EU or NATO, like Georgia? Absolutely.
9: Does he enjoy any kind of organic popularity?
13: Any? Sure. Yeah. But
9: on the part of whom? In the population.
13: So what pollsters will tell you, in it, to the extent that they can do any kind of real polling in Russia, which is a real kind of question, the kind of conventional wisdom has been that it's 25-50-25. 25% of people are gung-ho about the war, no peace talks, you know, take nuke Kiev, nuke Paris. I have such a potty mouth, and I would like credit for filtering myself as much as I have today.
9: He has a total stranglehold on the media there, does he not?
13: Oh, of course. And it's not just, it's not about the media. It's the fact that he has a stranglehold on the population through fear, because the country is now run completely by the FSB, and the things that people have gone to jail for are insane and have terrified people into submission. There was a famous case a couple years ago where a 12-year-old girl drew a picture in her class that said, no war. She was taken away from her father. Her father was beaten and tortured by the FSB, thrown in jail for 2 years. She was in an orphanage. They could only be reunited after having escaped Russia after his prison sentence. People are going to jail for accidentally wearing the colors of the Ukrainian flag. People are scared to talk on the phone. People are going to jail for private phone conversations. So there is a part of Russian society that really does support this. And sociologists will tell you it's generally older men for whom it's a way to kind of show a masculinity that they don't feel they have anymore. They can't go down and fight anymore, but they can sit in their armchairs and yell at the TV that they really should nuke Kiev and Washington while they're at it. But I think the vast majority of the Russian population does not like the war, has found it disruptive, expensive, bloody. They don't like the social outcomes, the kind of crackdown on their freedoms. Like now, people don't have mobile internet in huge parts of Russia anymore. And they say it's to protect them from drones. Well, they're not doing a very good job of protecting them from drones. So people are quite unhappy, but whether or not how they want the war to end is a different question. And a lot of sociology has found, or polling has found,

0: Never faced an adversary like the People's Republic of China. We faced the Soviet Union for 70 years, but they were poor, right?
1: And incompetent.
0: The Chinese are less competent than you think, just because their stuff on Amazon is kind of...
2: Are you going to just disagree about that?
0: No. So, I mean, we've never faced an adversary like the Chinese. And you know, much as what Julia described about Russian foreign policy being... an element of it being this insidious support for not just bad elements, because the Russians, like the Chinese, like the North Koreans, like the Iranians, right? They may have their favorites, but they are all about pouring oil on the flames of disagreement. They are all about discrediting.
1: You should invite them to open to debate.
0: Yeah, there you go. they'd totally be here like that. They're all about discrediting institutions of democracy, right? And they're very good at it. And so even as we, you know, even as we look at, you know, hoping to see Putin defeated, we're not going to defeat that because we don't really have good strategies to do it, because it's an adversary we don't know how to deal with in the same way. And that goes double, triple, quadruple for the Chinese, because the Chinese, on top of everything else, have the money. Plus, they actually do have some strategy, right? They actually, for example, inside the United Nations, the Chinese are at the back end and sometimes at the front end of more United Nations specialized agencies than anybody is aware of. And these things sound intensely boring and believe me, it's not just that they sound intensely boring. Most of them are intensely boring. You know, the International Telecommunications Union, you know, but everything you do on your phone, every standard is set by the ITU. And the Chinese basically run the back end there because for a whole variety of reasons. So their soft power is actually extremely dangerous to us, and we're not sure how to fight it. But on the other hand, we still, I guess I can't say it either, we kick butt extremely well. Just on the military side, we are still the world's superpower. On the economic side, we are still the world's superpower. Yes, presidents can make bad decisions. Presidents can do stupid things. Democrats, Republicans, whatever they are. But the United States of America is still an absolute, unrivaled superpower. And China's power is all theoretical. They haven't actually fought a war in decades. And imagine, of course, to yourself that you are the parents of one child. How enthusiastic are you going to be? We don't like sending our men and women off to war. They haven't tested that proposition. So it's a complicated answer, and there's no cable TV one for you. But just to make it this...
2: We're more PBS, combative, so it's totally okay.
0: We're PBS.
2: And we appreciate nuance. Thank you for the nuanced answer.
0: But I will say, this is why Iran is actually important. If we screw up Iran, we look bad. And I will say, I think Donald Trump, that's part of why he waffles, right? Because on the one hand, he's kind of like, oh, God, this didn't come out at all the way you told me it was going to come out.
1: But he says it's boring.
0: Well, you know, he's a man with a short attention span. But if we screw this up, we will look bad. Even if we are amazing, we will look bad to our allies in the region, to our friends, and to our enemies.
1: Well, starting with if we go back to the very first question, or the fourth question you asked, because we already know where what I studied in college. If you are the premier military in the world, and you know, a military power the likes of which the world has never known, and you did not beat Iran. I mean, whether the ceasefire stretches on or we have to restart the war, like, maybe we didn't lose it, but we certainly didn't win it. And I think that really strengthens not only Iran's, you know, David Goliath mythology about itself, but everybody else is watching. The rest of the world is looking at us and saying, this army couldn't beat the Iranians.
2: I'm curious for your take on a couple of personal experiences I had as a journalist. I was in Gaza in 1994 after the Oslo Accords. The Palestinian Authority had just been theoretically empowered to take control.

0: else introduce musical numbers. But the public seemed to love the and the one and the twos and the like. It might have surprised said public that Welk was born in South Dakota. Strasbourg, actually, in a community of Germans from Russia, a name given to ethnic Germans who left the Russian Empire. Want to see the very first pilot of the Lawrence Welk Show? 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I'm Brett Barry.
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never mind the saccharine sweet and sometimes just plain obnoxious skits. The Lawrence Welk Show ran nationally on ABC for nearly 28 years. Welk's band-leading style and arrangement led to the term champagne music, which is what he called his orchestra. Here they are with, if you can't get a drum with a boom, boom, boom, get a tuba with an oom-pah-pah.

0: Welk's famous accent actually embarrassed him in early years, prompting him to have someone else introduce musical numbers. But the public seemed to love the and the one and the twos and the like. It might have surprised said public that Welk was born in South Dakota. Strasbourg, actually, in a community of Germans from Russia, a name given to ethnic Germans who left the Russian Empire. Want to see the very first pilot of the Lawrence Welk Show? 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I'm Brett Barry.
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This is KTALLP. 101.5 Las Cruces. It's time for some jazz. 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But why don't we start things off with some Jackson 5, some jazzy Jackson 5, followed up by a Herbie Mann cover.